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1: Hello, my name is Chloe Robertson, a 15-year-old bassoonist from Rockville, Maryland, and today I will be performing the fourth movement of the Foch Bassoon Sonata in C major with pianist Dasha Gabay, here on From the Top. I hope you enjoy.

0: Welcome to From the Top, where outstanding young musicians come to play. I'm your host, pianist Peter Dugan. You just heard the fourth movement of the Sonata in C Major for Bassoon by Johann Friedrich Fasch, performed by 15-year-old Jack Kent Cooke young artist Chloe Robertson from Rockville, Maryland. The pianist was Dasha Gabay. Today, our exceptional young performers will share stories about their unique journeys, including the kids' cartoon that motivated a Georgia teen to pick up the French horn, and a percussionist from South Carolina who loves playing Bach on the marimba. But first, let's get to know more about Chloe Robertson, the bassoonist who led off our show.
1: My name is Chloe Robertson. I'm 15 years old, and I play the bassoon. My band teacher in sixth grade actually recommended it to me because I've been playing violin for a few years before I came to middle school. I've never been in a band before, and I didn't know anything about woodwind or brass instruments. And when they told me about the bassoon, I was very excited because I've never even heard that instrument. So I did a lot of research. I looked into a lot of YouTube videos, especially lots of recordings, and I said, wow, this is really a funky and unusual instrument. I really want to play it. My teacher originally gave me this particular movement because of its virtuosity and its technical challenges. He really wanted me to go outside of the box and just challenge myself as much as possible. There are a lot of fast runs in this piece, so I made sure to practice very slowly with the metronome and just get it very comfortable under my fingers. And I decided to submit this piece to From the Top because bassoon is not really known as a soloistic or outgoing instrument, so this movement in particular really contradicts that idea. The finger technique and dexterity isn't too difficult because I've played a couple of instruments in the past, but the hardest thing for me is definitely breathing and endurance. I've never stuck to sports or any athletic activities, and so endurance is really difficult, and that's what I've struggled with. My mom really pushed me to do yoga. I really didn't want to, but I'm glad I did because I guess you could count it as an athletic activity. And I actually really liked it because at least I was doing something physical, but it wasn't super hardcore. When I was 12, I got to perform at Carnegie Hall. It was very fun. I was definitely very nervous, but when I got there, I just took in the whole scene. It was a very beautiful hall. That was one of the moments where I realized, I said, wow, that was very nerve-wracking, but I hope I can do it again a lot. As soon as I added bassoon, I started expanding what musical things I did. More ensembles, started with more chamber groups. I applied for summer camps for the first time last year. Bassoon in particular really helped grow my love for music because I found the right people. They were so dedicated and also kind and supportive people. Wow, your tone was really nice. Just even small comments like that, especially because bassoon is such an unknown instrument. Not a lot of people know about it. I'm really dedicated and focused about being able to do it in college and a career, but I also don't want it to go by too quickly. So I really try to enjoy the little moments like this. In a blink of an eye, it's going to be over. I hope I can become the teacher who I've always wanted to have. Being able to tell at least one person in the future, hey, just trust the process. Remember why you love doing music. Being able to do that is so rewarding.
0: 15-year-old bassoonist and Jack Kent Cooke young artist Chloe Robertson from Rockville, Maryland. Up next, a French horn player hailing from Stonecrest, Georgia. He's the recipient of our Tim Banker Talent Development Award. It's 18-year-old Sean Mouzon performing Hunter's Moon by Gilbert Vinter with Choo Choo Hoo at the piano.

0: I'm joined now by Sean the Huntsman Muzan, the French hornist who just performed Gilbert Vinter's Hunter's Moon. He's 18 years old from Stonecrest, Georgia. Choo Choo Hu was at the piano for that performance. Sean, that was incredible.
1: Thank you. Thank you.
0: So tell me a little bit about the Hunter's Moon piece that we just heard, because I must confess, I wasn't familiar with this music before you brought it to us.
1: Well, you know, I feel a special connection to Hunter's Moon specifically, as goes the nickname.
0: So, yeah, we got to have a little context about your name since you brought it up. So you go by Sean the Huntsman Muzan. So what is the origin of that?
1: Yes, the Huntsman. That was given to me by my first instructor, who is a clarinet player, Mr. T.C. Spivey Hall. He says it's from a TV show that featured like a horn sound, right? Originally, it was four of us, and we were the Huntsmen, plural. And we were all in high school together, all different grades. But the goal was for him to take us out of the ensemble and us to get back in the wind ensemble and be a totally different section, right? So we went to this training camp. He took us through it like 2 weeks. By the end of it, one person dropped out, another person dropped out, and it ended up just being me who finished the whole thing. And the Huntsmen, plural, just turned into the Huntsman.
0: Talk to me a little bit about growing up in Georgia. You're from Stonecrest, Georgia. How did you first get exposed to music at a young age?
1: I had a lot of influence around me musically. The HBCU culture is very strong in the area, and that's originally what I got started up. I was the only French horn player for both years at elementary school, and it wasn't until I got to sixth grade at Salem Middle School that I was finally in like a full section-ish. And that's because Salem Middle School marches with the high school, which has the marching band, and that's how I started playing the mellophone in sixth grade.
0: So let's define some of these terms which might not be known to most classical listeners. What is a mellophone, and how did you start playing that?
1: A mellophone is a bell front marching instrument in the key of F. It would be the equivalent of a French horn in the marching band setting.
0: With mellophone, do you also stick your hand in the bell or no?
1: No.
0: Okay.
1: Mellophone, you hold like this. Think of it, it's literally just a fat trumpet. You hold it, that's all it is.
0: A fat trumpet. Now we're talking in a way, yeah. I can understand. Thank you.
1: It's funny you mentioned that, because I remember going to practices some days like with the French horn, because there wouldn't be a mellophone to use. So sometimes I would be the only kid there in a marching band setting with all these other like big, high-energy, loud instruments, and I just have this little French horn.
0: And why did you first choose the French horn? How did you wind up landing on that?
1: Ooh, that's a good story, Mama. I'm just going to love to hear this one. Okay. So, Little Einsteins is a show I grew up on. Quincy is the one who played all the instruments. In the episode, The Little Whale, Quincy would play this Mozart horn concerto, and he plays it sort of like this little whale call, and the baby whale comes out, right? This is baby whale. And he, like, the baby whale gets lost in the episode, and he uses that same horn call to get it to come back to its mother. So I remember watching Quincy play the French horn on TV and listening to that music. I didn't know what it was at the time, but I was like, I like that. That's cool. So yeah. In fourth grade, when our band teacher came around with a wagon of just instruments and he played them all, he passed out a sheet after, and I didn't really recognize anything else in the sheet, but I did see the French horn. So I was like, well, I saw Quincy play the French horn, I can do that too. Mm-hmm. So it pretty much started off a kid's cartoon, and that's how it got started. But makes sense for an elementary schooler. So
0: of course. I love it. I love hearing those stories. I've got to congratulate you on being the recipient of our Tim Banker Talent Development Award here at From the Top.
1: Thank you so, so much.
0: Talk to me a little bit about what that means to you and what you plan to do with some of the support from the funds.
1: The scholarship has been absolutely fundamental to part of my career already, with auditioning for so many schools around the country, and then still going into my professional career now. I couldn't be more grateful that I have the support to not just make music, but also share it and hopefully leave a positive impact on others as well. And now I have something else to build up off on instead of just like starting from scratch, which is great.
0: What do you feel music has to offer the world, either to performers like yourself, but also to folks who get to hear you perform?
1: I love this question. I think music is one of the very few things that can really bring people together. And that is one thing I hope to offer with my horn Our job as a musician is to make people feel things. We want to bring up emotions. We want to make people see pictures with their ears. And I get so excited talking about that because that's literally like a superpower. Like you get yes. to influence yeah. people like for the better. Once you get in that space and you take command of the position you hold, you are in power. You control that space. You can influence people with whatever ensemble, or even if you're just by yourself with piano, or even if you're just playing for family and friends. Music has so much power, and I'm hoping to show people that they can get more joy.
0: Well, you've just brought so much joy to so many people already, and you've been a true inspiration. Congratulations on all of your achievements. It's been great to have you here on From the Top.
1: Of course. Thank you guys so much.
0: Our Tim Banker Talent Development Award recipient, Sean the Huntsman Muzan from Stonecrest, Georgia, an 18-year-old French horn player.
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0: Next, let's head to Simpsonville, South Carolina, and introduce you to percussionist Dylan Goldbach, a 17-year-old Jack Kent Cook young artist. Welcome to From the Top, Dylan.
3: Hey, thanks for having me.
0: Yeah, it's our pleasure. What are you going to be performing today?
3: I'll be playing the second movement of Rumble Strips by Gordon Stout.
0: Great. Whenever you're ready, take it from the top.

0: We just heard 17-year-old percussionist Dylan Goldbach from Simpsonville, South Carolina, perform the second movement of Gordon Stout's Rumble Strips. Dylan, that was an amazing performance. Congratulations.
1: Thank you so much.
0: I'm kind of curious about this piece. How did you find it, and what attracts you to music like this?
1: All of Stout's music is not entirely atonal, but definitely on the verge of it. The music uses a lot of sixths, where both the mounts and the hand are playing at the same time. And that's actually because his grip is slightly different than normal. Instead of the outside mallet going between the pointer and the ring finger, like mine does, his goes between the middle and ring finger. So his natural resting spot is a sixth. So that's a large part of the reason why he writes a lot of sixths.
0: So how did you first come to be a marimbist?
1: All through middle school and elementary school, I was homeschooled. Starting from the age of really two, even before then, I was kind of like beating out like rhythms. I'm sure they weren't great rhythms being 1 year old, but my parents kind of picked up on that and they got me a drum set when I was two. Fast forward to middle school, my mom's always looking for opportunities for my sister and I to participate in and kind of meet people being homeschooled and stuff. So she enrolled me in only the band class in our local middle school. That's where I was introduced to playing marimba, timpani, concert snare drum.
0: I think it's so interesting to be a percussionist because it implies a level of proficiency over so many different instruments. If you're like at a first day of a new symphony program, you might get assigned to timpani, you might get assigned to vibraphone, or you might get assigned to, say, snare drum. Which one are you like crossing your fingers wishing to be assigned to?
1: A large part of it depends on the piece. In National Youth Orchestra this summer, I was assigned timpani on Bartok Concerto for Orchestra. That's definitely the part I was crossing my fingers for on that.
0: Oh, yeah.
1: Also, the snare drum part, I mean, you basically have a whole solo movement. That's really cool. But it really depends on the piece. Like, if we were playing Scheherazade, I would be like, please, snare drum.
0: I remember hearing the Firebird live for the first time and the bass drum hit at the end of Firebird and watching that percussionist just hit that drum with all of his might. And I thought that would be the coolest feeling in the world.
1: Yeah.
0: And I've since actually had a situation where I played a concerto on the first half of a concert and they did Firebird on the second half. And I was watching in the wings and I was standing right behind the bass drum player. And I seen him just like getting pumped up, getting amped. And I'm like, yeah, it's coming. So I see what you're saying. Like, it's all about what is that role in the piece of music. What about the weirdest or strangest percussion instrument that you've come across or that you've had the opportunity to play?
1: That's a tough one because all the weird stuff's kind of become normal to me in a way. One that comes to mind is like flexitone. It's
0: flexitone.
1: It's like a metal like sheet that has two plastic beaters on either side, and you kind of just change the pitch. There's one called Thunder Sheet, which is similar.
0: Oh, yeah.
1: Yeah, just a giant sheet of metal. Really.
0: What about the Mahler box?
1: Yeah, Mahler box. I was going to mention that earlier when you were talking about bass drum on Firebird. That's another one. You just go crazy.
0: So it was really fun to hear you play some contemporary music today. Are there works from other composers that you really love to perform?
1: Yeah. Oh, yeah. Bach. That's one of my favorite composers to play on the marimba. His music, it takes a lot of you to play it. You have to phrase the melodies. You have all these counter melodies. You have the bass line. And then on marimba, you also have to think about the technical aspect since it's not made for the instrument. Sometimes you might just be playing a scale down in one mallet and it's pretty quick, and then you're playing a bass line with the other one. I'm always trying to get the warmest sound possible when I'm playing Bach. A lot of the time I'm going to use softer mallets. Sometimes I even play it an octave down than it's written, just so I get more resonance out of the keys. When I'm playing contemporary music, I'm still trying to capture the composer's intentions, but a lot of the time it's more like reading notes off the page, where when I'm playing like Baroque music, I think there's a more artistic freedom in it.
0: How do the various stylistic experiences benefit you as a player?
1: I think it's always a good idea to be working on a piece. It doesn't have to be Bach, but something a little more along those lines, kind of like splitting your brain into two halves, like one half for Bach and then one half for contemporary. I think when those halves come together, they can really help each other out and create a better product.
0: That holistic approach to musicianship is so important. Dylan, I just want to say thanks for being here We are super proud of you, all you've accomplished. Thank you for sharing that great performance with us today.
1: Yeah,
0: thank you. It's been a pleasure to have you. Dylan Goldbach, our 17-year-old percussionist from Simpsonville, South Carolina. Peter Dugan here, and I just want to say thank you to Gerald and Susan Slavitt. Their support makes it possible for you and me to meet outstanding young musicians together each and every week. Thank you.
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1: Hello, my name is Leila Mostaghimi. I'm 16 years old, and I play the clarinet. Today, I'm going to be playing the second movement of the second Brahms Sonata for clarinet and piano. Here on From the Top.

0: I'm joined now by Leila Mostaghimi, our 16-year-old clarinetist who just performed that gorgeous Brahms. She's from Newton, Massachusetts. I'm Peter Dugan. I was at the piano. Leila, I adore that piece, but I have to say, I've only ever played it with violists. Thank you for bringing it on its original instrument.
1: Yeah, I love playing that piece. I think that it's really fun to like capture like the appassionato like feeling of the, it's almost like a stormy, like very characteristic of Brahms. It was really fun bringing that to life with you.
0: Tell me about your rich musical life.
1: I've really enjoyed just playing music in general, regardless of the instrument. I find that like when you're performing live and you're just truly in the moment and you just feel like free and you're truly into the music, you reach the point where it like transcends the instrument. And that's ultimately my goal. Mm. Another thing that I've been doing a lot recently is I've been playing a lot of jazz, which I've also found to be really fun. For a while, I would say that I was very much resistant. I was very much like a purebred classical musician.
0: Wow.
1: And I was very much opposed to being involved in any other sort of music. But last year, we played this piece called The Mooch by Duke Ellington.
0: Oh, yeah.
1: And
0: I know that tune.
1: For me, it was the first time that I really had something like that. And initially, I was like, this is like, what am I doing here? How did I end up here? But I really like got into it. And by the end of the year, I think the way that we approached it was so different than the beginning of the year. And it was just like inspiring transformation, I feel.
0: Let's go back now to the beginning of your musical journey. How did things all start?
1: So I started piano when I was 5 years old. And I still have the same piano teacher that I did when I was five. Like she's really a great musical like mentor in my life. And then I started playing clarinet when I was seven. Our teacher was reading us a book, and it was a book about the blues. It was fully a book about jazz, and I didn't even register that until many years later.
0: Wow.
1: But in the book, there was a little boy, and he decided that he wanted to play the clarinet, and he asked

0: his parents to get a clarinet, and he started playing clarinet. And I remember looking at that book, and then after that being like, I want to do that. So I asked my parents, like, hey, can I start playing clarinet? And they were very surprised. I think they anticipated that when I was going to pick up an instrument other than piano, it would have been violin or like some other instrument. So clarinet was kind of a unique choice. But it's very funny because when I started playing, I was very much a classical player. And looking back at that, I find that very interesting.
1: That is interesting. So since then, you've also picked up alto saxophone.
0: Yes. I play a lot of soprano sax as well, and then flute.
1: Wow.
0: Yeah.
1: Okay, well, having established all of that, who is Leila Mostaghimi, the artist?
0: That's it. It's a really big question. I would say that, like, my faith and everything, like, I'm part of the Baha'i faith. It's, like, this religion that believes in the oneness of humanity and, like, the unity of people. And I would say that very much informs how I play and how I approach things. There's this quote, work done in the spirit of service is the highest form of worship. And I very much associate that with my playing. My ultimate goal is to connect with the audience and make them feel something. And I feel that when you're in the heat of the moment, like in those most amazing times in live performances, like that's when it really just feels like almost like spiritual to me.
1: Has there been a specific moment or musical experience where you felt that synchronicity with your spirituality?
0: Yeah, you know, so when we have religious gatherings, there actually are like musical selections that you're able to perform.
1: Mm-hmm.
0: And it's not like strict. There have been a few times where I've like, you know, played on clarinet like a medley of different like religious songs because we have like melodies that they're like quotes, religious quotes that we put to song. So they have like melodies associated with them. The same way that there would be like a hymn or like some other thing in a different culture or tradition.
1: Sure.
0: And I think it's wonderful because if I'm doing that on like clarinet or a different instrument, there's literally no restrictions in what I can do.
1: Mm.
0: Because obviously you have to be respectful, but like it's not jazz, it's not classical, it's not confined to one like genre. So I can just really just improvise and just play whatever I want to. And that's when I feel like most free, I feel, in what I'm able to play, because I'm just not confined by anything. And the only thing that you're trying to do is communicate. I would say that's like the most free that I've felt when I've been playing.
1: Leila, for someone who's 16 years old, you know so much about yourself already and you understand your power as an artist so deeply already. It's been an honor to get to know you and to make music with you today. Thanks so much for joining us here on From the Top.
0: It's been incredible. Thank you so much.
2: Leila Mostaghimi, our 16-year-old clarinetist from Newton, Massachusetts. Let's stay in New England now to learn more about our next performer. He's currently studying at the Interlochen Arts Academy, but he hails from Trenton, Maine.
3: My name is Bryce Ames. I'm 17 years old, and I play the tuba. Growing up in Maine, it's incredible. It's gorgeous there. There's a huge amount of just natural wildlife. I live right outside of Acadia National Park. Incredible views there. Just mind-blowing. I'd say from the time I was 10 to probably about 13, me and my neighbors, every day we would always go and play out in the woods. Growing up, I was doing a lot of knitting. I first learned knitting from my grandmother when I was 12. It's really fun. I like it. Just, it keeps my hands busy. All the hand-eye coordination and the linkage between different muscles, that's what I really like. Even with the tuba, it's just a lot of the hand motions and stuff. I think it's really cool. My high school, they technically had an orchestra, but it was just string players. I don't think I knew there was brass, woodwinds, or percussion in orchestras until maybe halfway through my freshman year. My band teacher been asking if anyone wanted to play the tuba. I think at first it was half jokingly and half serious, and I really wanted to play a brass instrument, so I got my hands on a tuba. I really love Interlochen. I get to play an orchestra and a wind symphony 4 times a week for 2 hours. The conductors are great. Everyone is an equal playing level, and it's such a pleasure to get to be with them. I've committed to a university to pursue a bachelor's in music performance. I'll be going to the University of Kansas. It's a lot warmer I'm really excited to have a tuba player for a teacher. I've only had other brass instrument players for teachers. My first teacher, he was a trumpet player. And now my current teacher at Interlochen plays the trombone. We're getting close. It's been 3 years now. It is something greater than myself that I'm able to dedicate all that I have to give to it. I really love it, and I look forward to playing each day. I have the willingness and the want to learn. For one, it's the biggest brass instrument, so obviously that means it's the coolest. You don't have to strain your hands holding it up for minutes at a time during a piece. You'll grow big, strong muscles from carrying it around all day. And it's just about loudest brass instrument. That's also pretty fun at times. And you can make some really cool music on it. I'm Bryce Ames, currently at the Interlochen Arts Academy, and I'll be performing Ray Vaughan Williams' Concerto for Bass, Tuba, and Orchestra. Here on From the Top.

17-year-old tuba player Bryce Ames, a Jack Kent Cooke young artist from Trenton, Maine, with the prelude to Ralph Vaughan Williams' Concerto for Bass Tuba. The pianist is Dr. Haemin Kim. Today's episode is dedicated in memory of our former colleague and friend, Tom Vinieri, who recently passed. Tom was beloved and made an immeasurable impact on the From the Top community and the countless young musicians whose lives he touched, including mine. I was lucky enough to work with Tom when I was first on the show as a teenager many years ago. Tom served as From the Top's music director for 12 years, mentoring and collaborating with more than 1,200 alumni during his tenure. He led the music production for more than 250 episodes of our radio show, as well as for our Emmy Award-winning PBS series, From the Top at Carnegie Hall. Tom was also a brilliant composer whose work earned deep respect throughout the classical music community. In tribute to Tom and his extraordinary talents, we will close today's episode with his composition, There Will Come Soft Rains. This work was commissioned by the Columbus Children's Choir and by Deborah Price and Chamber Music Connection, an Ohio music program with which Tom developed a close relationship through his work with From the Top. Thank you for joining us today and for being a part of our From the Top fabric. I look forward to meeting you here next week on From the Top. And now, let's enjoy There Will Come Soft Rains. Thanks, Tom.

Thanks to the engineers who helped this episode's performances happen. Daniel Mears at Blue House Productions, Gavin Calzaretta at 460 Sound Studios, Matt Morgan at Sit and Spin Studios, Mei-Shuan Lee at Berklee College of Music, and Michael Culler at Interlochen Public Radio. 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

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I'm Miles Bloomfield with local announcements, classifieds, Susitna Writer's Voice, and Denali Echoes. The temperature outside the KTNA studio is 57.6 degrees Fahrenheit under clear autumn skies. The sun rose this morning at 7:58 a.m. and shall set at 7:43 p.m., giving us a day length of 11 hours, 44 minutes, and 59 seconds. That is a 5-minute and 55-second loss since yesterday. The National Weather Service forecast for the Susitna Valley was updated today at 2:51 p.m. It is the primary forecast for Talkeetna and Trapper Creek. Additional information included for Petersville, Willow, Chulitna, Broad Pass, and Squitna. Tonight, mostly cloudy, lows in the mid-30s, light winds. Monday, mostly sunny, highs in the mid-50s, light winds. Broad pass, slight chance of rain showers. Monday night, chance of rain showers, lows in the mid-30s, light winds. Broad pass, scattered rain and snow showers. Squitna, west winds to 10 miles per hour. Tuesday, mostly cloudy, highs around 50, light winds. Chulitna, scattered rain showers. Broad pass, scattered rain and snow showers. Tuesday night, mostly cloudy, lows in the mid-30s, light winds. Chulitna, scattered rain showers. Broad pass, scattered rain and snow showers. And for the extended forecast for Talkeetna, Wednesday, mostly cloudy, highs around 50. Wednesday night, chance of rain showers, lows around 30. Thursday, cloudy, highs around 50. Thursday night, chance of rain showers, lows around 30. Mostly cloudy on Friday, highs around 50. Friday night, chance of rain showers, lows around 30. Saturday, chance of rain and snow showers, highs around 50. And Saturday night and Sunday, chance of rain and snow showers, lows around 30, highs around 50. That concludes the weather forecast for next week, and the announcements shall be next.

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1: 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Coming up on KTNA, the next Susitna Writer's Voice is a new episode from Corrine Smith, reading original poems about fall and winter in Alaska and beyond. Susitna Writer's Voice features community members sharing their written work and airs Sunday following the 6 p.m. announcements and Monday at 12:30 p.m. after the midday news. This week on Home to Roost does something a bit different for the show. They present interviews with four Alaskans who describe how changes in federal policies have affected them or their organizations, whether for better or for worse. Specifically, they interviewed Alaskans involved with libraries, social work, foster care, and fish processing. Home to Roost airs on KTNA Sundays at 6:30 p.m. On the next Outdoor Explorer, the discussion is what follows the Olympics for Nordic skiers. Alaska produces many great Nordic skiers, including on the annual World Cup circuit and the Olympics. What does it take to ski at that level, physically and mentally and emotionally? What happens after the off-season for these elite athletes? And what do they do when their competitive skiing ends? On the next Outdoor Explorer, join host Steve Clearly as he asks his guests about their experiences and what's next for their careers. Outdoor Explorer airs on KTNA Sundays at 7 p.m. The Talkeetna Elementary PTA hosts community enrichment activities taking place in the elementary gymnasium. 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The next KTNA Board of Directors meeting is Monday, September 28th at 4:30 p.m. at the station on 2nd Street in Talkeetna. All are welcome. For more information, call 907-733-1700 or email manager@ktna.org. Talkeetna Elementary PTA hosts community enrichment activities taking place in the elementary gymnasium. Toddler gym time weekly on Mondays from 4:30 to 5:30 p.m. Further information, including cancellations, may be found on their Facebook page or by emailing rebecca.hrdy@matsuk12.us. The Jessica Stevens Community Foundation hosts a community celebration on Saturday, October 3rd at the Sheldon Community Arts Hangar. There will be a light supper fare and live music by the Talkeetna Hawks. The event begins at 6:30 p.m. All are welcome. Denali Arts Council hosts Take Back the Town on Saturday, October 10th. This year's theme is an under-the-sea masquerade. Members are invited to the annual meeting and brisket dinner starting at 5:30 p.m., where they may renew their membership and vote on board elections. Afterwards, at 7 p.m, the public is welcome to a live concert with Blackwater Railroad Company. There is a fee for non-members. 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That concludes the announcements for today. Up next shall be the classifieds after a brief music break.

All right, we are returned now with today's classifieds. 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Tokitna Community Council is seeking board members to fill several seats. 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Interested persons must live within the Tolkitna Community Council boundaries. No experience is necessary. 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You can email connect@tolkitnacouncil.org with questions. Denali Arts Council is seeking storytellers for their upcoming event. The theme is Nothing to Frown About, stories about the people and moments worth remembering. Whether they make you laugh, cry, or a little of both, if you have story or would like to share, contact michelle@denaliartscouncil.org. That concludes the classifieds for today, and the Susitna writer's voice shall be next after these messages.

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3: Hi, my name's Corrine Smith, and I'm going to be reading you several poems about fall and winter. The first one is in the form of a hybin, which consists of a prose poem followed by a haiku. This is a double hybin, so there's two parts. Each part has a prose poem and a haiku. September dawn, Alaska. 1. Night fades to lavender and sapphire. Amber leaves fan the musk of cranberries ripening. The dog sniffs the vapors of yesterday's visitors and the promise of today's indulgences. I bow to the earth, kiss the ring of the sun, and chant hello, hello to the birds. Chickadees forage their sunrise meal from winged seeds of the birch trees. Robins pull fat worms from the soil to fuel their long passage. Golden leaves bless beast and season, daybreak altar. 2. Harvest moon drops to fresh white snow dusting western foothills, counting down another night, another season. Another neighbor has moved to arroyos and heat-stroked skies. The swallows have fledged, abandoned the boxes in the eaves. I say goodbye to the cranes, the swans, the robins, the loons, following the wing tracks south. The trees and lakes are silent chapels. You can't grow old here, a friend says. My husband says I don't want to grow old here. I plug in the snowflake lights on the house and fill the wood box to feed my fire. Birch braves wind, gripping humus deep. Leaves fly south. And this is a harvest poem that was inspired by Lee Young Lee's poem, From Blossoms. I grew up in upstate New York. My mom probably eats an apple a day, and I might also. From the Core. A bushel basket of apples, plucked with wickets, long-handled, for faraway branches bowed with fruit. Red, gold, green. Mother's hands passed to daughter's fingers, released into the basket, crispness of fall for winter ahead. Remember harvest days, sweetness of Macown, tart surprise of Granny Smith, juicy wine sap. Savor flesh and spirit, grasp the fruit, a true heart of bright seeds, orchards to grow. Each apple a moment, apple nested to apple, sweet, delicious. This next poem is a pantoum, which is a Malaysian poetry form. You start by writing 8 lines, and then each line is included twice in a particular order, so it creates a poem that's 16 lines long, which is 4 stanzas with 4 lines each. And the lines can be a bit revised for their second appearance, so you may hear a little variation among the repetition. Also, I refer to 2 days from the pagan calendar, May Day, which you might know is on May 1st, and Maybon Day, which is the equinox. Spring and fall. Today, the sun woke the trees from winter, and I hear the kinglet, robin, and warbler. The snipe's mad dash to ground sounds me. As I write, blood rushes between my ears. I heard the sparrow, swallow, and redpoll when thrushes gathered on the lawn in fall. As I watched, blood rushed between my ears. I didn't know blood would stain spring and fall of my life. Thrushes gathered on the lawn in fall. Songbirds at the feeder fled the sharp-shinned hawk. Blood stained the spring and fall of my life. In a dream, a robin sang to me on Maybon Day. Songbirds in the trees flee the sharp-shinned hawk. The snipe's mad rush to fall grounds me. I dream a robin sings to me on May Day as the sun wakes me from winter. At my house, I'm usually the one who tends the wood stove, and for a long time, I had a stack of old Anchorage Daily newspapers, and it was really hard not to read stories before I crumpled the paper to start the fire. Morning fire. Two birch wedges, spare cedar strips, crumpled balls of last year's news. Words sizzle when you ignite a match at paper's edge. Walk away, and the fire wanes cold. Embers glow, but no sparks, no reaction between the wood and what was and what could be. Twist more print, tuck a scroll of bark under more kindling, strike a match, watch gold lick parchment, savor cedar, consume old stories. Sit on the floor next to the churring wood stove, listen to its song of communion as its flames reduce the past to ash and bestow warmth to share. And now moving into winter, if you look around, you can find inspiration on a frigid December day, even in your own neighborhood. Tracking a poem in winter. Trace the old road a homesteader plowed through the forest to his cabin before someone dreamed, drew lines, plucked trees, made a wildwood a neighborhood, gravel streets, cul-de-sacs, a driveway to every door. Draft a trail with Mongolian skis through 2 feet of new snow, when the afternoon sun can warm the winter tongue to testify. Tell yourself you won't go if it's too cold. Tell yourself to turn around before twilight ebbs to moonless night. Ski behind the house of the woman who took her cancer to California and died there, past a shell of a bachelor cabin, coda of bedsprings leaning against a birch, across the pasture where twin Icelandic ponies graze on long summer evenings. Trace the old road, slide through the woods, follow deep iambic meter of moose tracks and snow. Find where saplings sound off in parallel ruts. Pause, look for lanky trunks, point skis through the gaps, over dead spruce felled by wind, around Devil's Club, thorns reaching to snag jacket and thoughts. Turn back where you know you can return tomorrow, where the passage is clear. And those cold, sunny, snowy winter days can make you want to launch into something new. First day. A moose slogs through snow in the bog below. Steam rises from its jowls. It grazes willow tips poking from winter. Overhead, a raven hounds an eagle. It flies off like a kite escaped from its handler. Ravens never need wine to get up their nerve. No blues today unless clouds part the sky or I seek what cracks through glacial light. Ice bridges the rifts I fret. My sled heeds a true compass. I set a heading, point the runners toward the unseen peak, untether the dogs pulling in their harnesses. And finally, a poem, a winter poem for gratitude for this special place where we live. Winter commute. Thanks for the mountain, backdrop to our village along the river, flowing below the ice. Thanks for the sun rays reaching the high peak at frostbound mid-morning, rose tones flushing out the indigo night. Thanks, too, for the spruce popping at minus 23, sap swelling in its veins. Thanks for the bend in the road by the library and the hill beyond. I don't know if my breath stops because of the mountain suspended in time or because I am suspended in space, turning, descending to the houses below. Window panes glowing from within, rimed with cold in the gray dawn, all waiting for the short sun shine on the hoar-frosted trees. Thank you. This has been Corinne Smith for Susitna Writer's Voice.
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1: 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The first one reads, "Happy birthday to the big blue one. I love you forever. I'll like you for always, as long as we're living. My mom you'll be. Also, I got some heating fuel for free. Liquid, kinda, and stack of dead tree. See you all soon for some fun. Signed off, Pat D." I love that. I shouldn't editorialize, but I do love that. Anyway, on to the next one. "The big reveal. When the grass and bush along the roadway is cut in fall, the dwarf dogwood is revealed. Dramatic red patches of leaves and bunch of berries. So much color before the colorless season." From Lily of the Lake. And that concludes the Denali Echoes for today. And up next, we shall read the KTNA supporter page. We here at KTNA are supported by members, annual members, such as Lamar Anderson, Flynn Hoffman, and Doug Ringel. We are also supported by sustaining members, such as Robert Gerlach and Sue Deo. We are also supported by businesses and non-profits such as Playworks LLC, and we are supported by volunteers such as Deb Brokey. All right, up next is the KTNA birthday calendar. Upon this day, the 27th of September, 2026. It is, in fact, no one's birthday today, but I can reveal that on the 30th of September, it is four mystery birthdays coming up. A lot of birthdays crammed into single days on this month. Well, we are just about reaching the bottom of our hour here. So I shall simply say, I'm Miles Bloomfield. This has been the KTNA Sunday Evening Announcements. And coming up next at 6:30, it shall be Home to Roost, 7 p.m., Hometown Alaska, 8 p.m., The Clean Plate Club, and at 9, Afropop Worldwide, 10 to 12, the Midnight Special. And for the overnight schedule, midnight to 2 a.m., BBC World Service, 2 to 4, World Cafe, 4 to 7, BBC World Service. I hope you all have a very lovely rest of your Sunday evening on this beautiful autumn evening here in Tolkitna. And goodbye for now.

0: Welcome to Home to Roost, a weekly radio show and podcast on how changes in federal policies are landing in Alaska. I'm John Robertson.
1: And I'm Rachel Levitt. On this week's show, we're going to have things be a little bit different. This week, we're going to share with you some recordings we made at the Matsu Pride event at the State Fairgrounds on July 11th of this year, and recordings that we made talking with folks at the Alaska State Fair. John, do you want to share a little bit about these interviews?
0: Oh, sure. Yeah, at Matsu Pride, we had some people come over to the Big Cabbage Radio booth, and they sat down with us, and you know, we talked with them about how changes in federal policies were affecting their lives. And then at the Alaska State Fair, I walked around a bit with a microphone and talked to some folks who did the same.
1: All right, then. Let's get started.
2: So now we're going to have a discussion with Jimmy Troshinsky. You know, a lot of you may know her as the president of the Friends of Wasilla Public Library. She played an instrumental role in getting that beautiful new library built. How old is the new library?
3: Well, we are going to celebrate our 10th anniversary this September, and we're planning some events in September to celebrate 10 years in that building.
2: Oh, wow. Wow. And I know it's pretty well used. Like, how many visitors do you get?
3: Last year, we recorded right at 108,000 people that came through. So, you know, probably some repeaters that come several times a week, but it is very heavily used.
2: Now, you know, our show, right, Home to Roost, is about, you know, federal policies and how they land in Alaska. But, you know, one of the things that we always talk about on our show, sometimes we talk about federal finance issues, right? And, you know, of course, the federal government is borrowing money hand over fist, you know, rather than, say, you know, taxing people who make lots and lots of money, right? We've got tax cuts on the rich, and then we end up having to borrow money, and we have a borrow and spend government. But, you know, I'm just curious, okay, Wasilla, a conservative town, you built a really nice library. It's got to cost some money. Can you just talk about that a little bit?
3: Yeah, it was a great project. The Wasilla Library actually was started in 1938. And so the building that they were in just previous to this building in 1986 was identified as too small. And so people started working to get the new library built. And I worked tirelessly for 14 years to get it built. But finally, that we went out to the voters, and the voters voted to increase the sales tax by 1 cent for 2 years, or until we raised enough money. And we raised $16 million to build the new library. So a great thing about the new library is when we moved into it, was completely paid for. And I think that's a really great model for how we should build facilities that are government facilities, because then you're not worrying about that cost of having to pay that off every year in addition to all your costs for staffing.
2: So the good people of Wasilla currently are not carrying any debt based on that library construction.
3: Correct.
2: Oh, that's awesome.
3: It's amazing.
2: That's awesome.
3: Yeah.
2: That's awesome. Okay. Well, but, you know, to go to the theme of our show, though, right, how changes in federal policies are landing in Alaska, what would you like to talk about?
3: Yeah, so one of the big cuts that Donald Trump kind of put out there was by executive order to cut IMLS, which is the Institute of Museums and Library Services. And that, of course, was overturned eventually by a judge. But that funding is now only through, I believe, this year. And so it will come up again. And I'm sure he'll push for libraries and museums to not be funded. It is a huge impact. The funding helps us here in the borough with both the borough libraries and the city libraries of Palmer and Wasilla. But it's really, really important money throughout the state of Alaska for the smaller libraries. Some of those libraries would not survive without that funding. So for me as a library supporter, it's a really big deal that we continue to make sure that our legislators know that this is really, to me, not optional funding. It's just critical. We have people that come to the library that are homeless. We have young families that come, and we have people in college, senior citizens, a lot of users of the library, and everybody deserves access to books, to the computers, to the programming that we offer.
2: All right. We're also here at Matsu Pride, and you're here at Matsu Pride. So what are you doing here? I mean, you have a booth. I'm looking. You got a badge.
3: I'm totally separate from being in the library, but I'm with Celebrate Reading, Read Banned Books booth, and we just really support the freedom to read, and I am really concerned about the book censorship and challenges that have gone on in the Matsu Borough since 2020, and when Trump was first elected, he came down with some kind of executive order that basically said trans people were bad, and And so then as a result, at one of the Borough Library Board meetings, one of the Borough Library Board members said that we need to start de-transing people. And this really pulls at my heart because I support all of the LGBTQ community. I have family members, friends who are in this community, and they're wonderful people, and they deserve to be represented in our libraries and in the books that are available for people to read.
2: All right. Thank you, Jeannie, for stopping by.
3: Yeah, thanks
2: for coming in for a little interview. Okay.
3: Yeah.
2: It's great. Thanks. And right

0: financial barriers for students.
1: And you just graduated with a degree in social work.
0: Yes, when it still was categorized as a professional degree. So I did get the federal loan funding. But I find it really interesting that now, of course, there is a national shortage of social workers and overall just human services workers in general, which are also primarily like a woman-dominated field being defunded.
1: Why do you find that interesting?
0: Because I find it, especially with the current administration, I just think that's very targeted. I think it's very targeted, especially not only because it's a woman-dominated field, but they're at these fields of human services and social work, and these fields are actively fighting oppression and can be deemed as a threat.
1: Okay. And right now I have with me J.J. Harrier. He is the Director of Development and Communications for Denali Family Services. You know, they provide outpatient behavioral health services for Alaska kids, Alaska youth, you know, ages like 3 to 21. But they also provide wraparound services for families as well. Families with a kid and they're having some struggles, and they can come in and like the whole family can be a client.
2: That's
1: basically, right?
2: Yeah. Thanks, John. We've been in Alaska for 30 years out here in the Matanuska Valley for 27 of those 30 years, helping families, you know, heal up their youth and get them back to where they need to be. And we do that with wraparound supports. We have 100 staff members in both locations working around the clock to do clinical case management, in-school, out-of-school support, picking up the youth, taking youth to, you know, their classes, taking them to their after-school activities, putting them in teen programs. And what we're doing is we're really just facilitating that healing. And we're allowing the kids to grow and to develop in a way that is natural, but is also therapeutic.
1: So if I'm a parent and say I have a kid, maybe a teen who's starting to maybe struggle, mm-hmm. maybe with alcohol, mm-hmm. maybe with drugs, I can come to you guys.
2: That's a common scenario with us. And yes, you would. And you would work with our intake team to work on an assessment. And then our intake team comes up with a treatment plan that involves our staff and the family. And it's a support network and versus just one-on-one support, you know, around the clock. And that's what I think where we really thrive is we work with 210 youth a year. And when we see kids discharged from our program, it's for good reasons. They're graduating, they're moving on in their life, and they're getting better. And so that's our goal, is to make sure that youth get back on their feet and are healthy and thrive here in Alaska.
1: Now, I know one of the big issues in Alaska is foster care and the foster care system. Mm-hmm. And you guys are involved with that somewhat. Could you explain that a bit?
2: Yeah. So what we deal with and what we train our families on is therapeutic foster care. That is an upper tier, if you will, of foster care that is pre-intensive residential care. So before a child is admitted into residential care, we have one last option here in Alaska, and that's therapeutic foster care. So the kid's been through some trauma, whether it's through drugs and alcohol or sexual and nature, and they get placed with a family that has been through our program of training that are really trained to deal with those types of behaviors, right? And we have 57 of those families here in the Matanuska Valley and in Anchorage that are working with the youth around the clock, and about 65% of Denali Family Service youth go through that route.
1: Oh, wow. Okay.
2: Yeah.
1: Now, how does this stuff get paid for?
2: We are 98% of our services are paid through Medicaid, so the families do have to be Medicaid eligible, you know, and your program deals with what changes are on the horizon with the you know, federal, whether it's governance or finances, and we are always looking at Medicaid as a must. And if we do not have that available for families who are eligible, then we risk not being able to provide the service, because a lot of these families don't have insurance. They don't have ways to pay for these services. And so Medicaid really is that super glue that's holding those services together.
1: Yeah. So, you know, yeah, we've talked a lot on the show. You know, my co-host, Rachel Levin, and I, we've talked a lot on the show about the One Big Beautiful Bill Act and some of the changes to Medicaid that came through that bill. Do you want to expand on that just a little bit, how you would foresee changes happening in Alaska based upon changes in Medicaid?
2: Well, we've spent the last 2 years closely looking at that bill, and we've been looking at talking to state legislators and leaders here in our communities about what they see coming down the horizon. And nobody seems to really know, and that's nerve-wracking. We get varying, you know, news from Washington on, you know, the future of Medicaid and our services. They are constantly being scrutinized and under the magnifying glass down in Juneau with the current administration. So we are we're always having the dialogue. We're trying to really advocate for youth on that level on a daily basis.

0: and trying to educate as well as advocate for kids so that we do have these services moving forward under this administration and the next one.
1: I mean, what seems to be happening under the One Big Beautiful Bill Act, at least coming on the horizon, is simply one of the big things is it's going to be more challenging for families to sort of navigate enrollment or to maintain enrollment right. in Medicaid. And these might be families who are, I mean, they are, I mean, they are Medicaid qualified under the law, but they just have to, like, get the paperwork done and all of that. I mean, is that kind of your sense?
0: Yeah, it is our sense. And, you know, we had a conversation back last year, first with our families, you know, to assure them that nothing has changed yet. And it's business as usual for our families, but that we have different scenarios that we are looking over and looking at so that we are able to still provide those services if Medicaid were to be risked. I'll put it that way. So we don't know. We don't know what's coming our way. We have support locally on both sides of the aisle for our services and what we provide. But how those will be funded in the future is really anybody's guess. And that's not a healthy way to live.
1: JJ, thank you so much for, you know, being willing to talk to us here. And really, thank you for all the good work that you do.
0: Appreciate it, John. Thanks.
1: And I am fortunate enough to be with Julie Decker, who is the, what your title is?
2: I'm president of the Pacific Seafood Processors Association. It's a trade association for the seafood processors.
1: Oh my gosh, you're the president of the association. I'm not just talking with the comms person. I mean, of course, that would be a very noble and, job. But yeah, so, you know, as you know, our show deals with how changes in federal policies are, you know, landing in Alaska. But first, would you be able to just tell me a little bit about fish processing in Alaska? You know, I know it's a very, very important part of the Alaskan economy, and, you know, just want to talk a little bit about that.
2: Sure. Yeah, it's definitely one of those building blocks of the economy. It's the largest manufacturing sector in Alaska. We, you know, are part of what is integral to coastal communities, and we buy from thousands of commercial fishermen that are all independent, you know, small businesses of their own. And so, yeah, it's a very much connected part of the Alaska economy.
1: And to be clear, you represent the processors. So these are the folks who, they're in Alaska, and they basically handle the fish once it's landed.
2: Yeah, that's correct. So fishermen sell to the processors. Processors do the primary processing here in the state. Some of them do secondary processing as well. But because a lot of our fisheries come in really hot and fast, right? So you got to get it stable. And typically that's either canning or freezing. And so primary processing is done usually close to the grounds, the fishing grounds. But I also have commercial fishing in my background. I have commercial fish, and my husband fished for 51 years out of Southeast Alaska. So, yeah, we really have a real mix of connection to the whole industry.
1: All right. Now, so let me say this. You know, of course, there have been some changes going on, you know, in Washington. And the whole fishing industry is one of the probably the most highly regulated, federally regulated industries in the United States. And, you know, one thing that, you know, I've noticed, there's now a new office, like, of seafood at USDA. And I know it's pretty brand new. I think they started in April of this year, 2026. Could you just maybe talk about that just like a little bit, what maybe your hopes are for that office?
2: Sure, yeah. It's something that the Alaska seafood industry has pushed for a long time. You know, Alaska seafood actually represents 60% of the seafood harvested in the United States. So we're more than all of the rest of the states combined. And so, you know, when you're talking about seafood nationally, you're talking about Alaska. And we've pushed for a really long time to get access to more of USDA programs because at the end of the day, seafood is food. And we're producing food like other farmers and other food producers, and we compete with them in the grocery store shelves. And so having access to some of the same kinds of support systems that they do would be really helpful for stabilizing the industry, making us competitive in other regions and other countries even. So yeah, what we hope for, we're so thrilled. This is like a really, really big deal. It's just the beginning. It's going to take some time really to kind of flesh out, like, USDA does not understand the seafood industry very well, and we don't understand USDA programs very well. So like the beginning stages is really kind of getting to know each other and then finding out where the fits are correct and things that we could access right away. There will be some programs that either need federal regulatory or statutory changes before we can access them, but we need to kind of identify those two in the beginning steps. So some of the programs that we have had access to over time, there have been some USDA seafood purchases in the last, you know, 10-15 years.
1: Yeah, I know, for example, they work with the school lunch program, right? And maybe also they work somewhat with, I think, food banks, if I recall correctly.
2: Yeah, that's correct. And there's a couple of different programs. The school program is different than, like, the program that is designed for, like, when you have an excess, you know? So, in other words, like, if we have a giant Bristol Bay sockeye run, which has happened in 2022, you know, they actually purchased some sockeye salmon at that point. So, or if when we have giant pink salmon runs, you know, they'll purchase some pink salmon. And so that's positive because it's really hard in a wild fishery to manage those swings back and forth, you know, those natural swings of production. So that's helpful for those reasons. The Alaska Seafood Marketing Institute has also had access to some of their marketing programs for foreign, opening foreign markets to Alaska Seafood. And so that's been positive. But, you know, things that we haven't had much access to in the past have been like low interest loans and things that help us invest in the state in things that will help the industry be stronger long term.
1: All right. Now, one of the things, of course, that's been a big deal in Washington lately has been tariffs. Mm-hmm. Tariffs being imposed, tariffs then being, you know, taken off. And there's been a lot of fluctuation there. Now, how have, you know, you're a big export industry. And, of course, you know, the U.S. puts tariffs on things and then countries retaliate. So how has that affected the industry?
2: We're still sort of figuring that out because there's a lot even still today changing around tariffs. I will say one of the issues that we have seen some shift to international markets. You're right, 70% of Alaska seafood gets exported because it's 5 billion pounds that we harvest every single year. So the state can't eat it all. The U.S. eats some species and not others, you know. So one of the big things that has shifted markets has been the ban on Russian seafood imports into the United States. And so that has really allowed Alaska seafood to shift more into the domestic market and prioritize the domestic market because now Russia is not in the domestic market. And Russia actually competes kind of head-to-head with Alaska because the geography means that they harvest the same species that we do. Salmon, pollock, cod, crab. So those are our major species, and that's their major species as well. And so without them being in the U.S., some of our companies have been able to shift more product domestically. So that's positive. I mean, it's positive to get Americans eating more Alaska seafood, we think.
1: Okay. And then, I got two more topics I want to bring up. And one of them is going to be kind of obscure. I'm going to get that to that last. It's going to be about the EU and some things going on in the EU. But I also want to talk to you about NOAA. You know, one of the things that we've talked a lot on our show about are cuts to NOAA, right? The National Oceanic and Atmospheric
3: Administration.
1: Thank you. And, you know, and cuts there. And, you know, fisheries, you know, there's even, you know, there's fishery science. And I know that not only is your industry highly regulated, it's also very basically scientifically based. Like a lot of work in your industry has to be done with, you know, with science in mind, and there's constant research. And so I'm curious what you see maybe going on in terms of, you know, cuts that have been made to NOAA. And this would, I think, would affect the industry in many ways.
2: Yeah, there's definitely been cuts. And, you know, we definitely advocate for NOAA's budget. In this administration, we've tried to focus on making sure that the essential research and science that's needed to actually operate the fisheries, you know, open and close fisheries, and in a sustainable way, that stays in place. We think it has, it partly because there's laws around that. There's requirements by federal law. So there's requirements for stock assessment surveys, and then, you know, managers have to analyze that. And so those things have kept in place. There's definitely, I think, you know, NOAA folks and people that are on the North Pacific Fisheries Management Council, which is the board that works with NOAA to manage the fisheries. I think that there's, you know, stress around capacity, reduction with staffing changes and such. And so things maybe move slower and, you know, but again, we just try to work every administration. You just try to work through the administration. You try to work, make the best of what you have. And so that's what we're focused on.
1: Well, you know, I mean, I know North Pacific Fisheries Management Council, you know, working with NOAA, I mean, you know, these I'm not going to call them quotas because I don't want to get confused with processor quota shares or community quota shares. But, you know, limits are established on basically a scientific basis. And if scientists don't have, you know, if they have less data, if they're less sure about their data, if they're less sure in their analysis, then they tend to err on the side of caution, right? Right? And they're going to have those numbers be lower.
2: Yeah, that's correct. And that's, again, why we've put an emphasis on the science and management to operate the fisheries sustainably. Because if you're not, same thing on the state level with the Department of Fish and Game, if they don't have the money to manage, you know, well, so that they feel confident in their numbers, they are more conservative. They hold back. And so that means less fish, less money in the economy, and all of that is not good for anyone. And so you want to harvest as much as you can within sustainable principles, right? Sustainability principles. So that's the basis of why we support, you know, science and research and management.
1: And, you know, I know that bycatch is always, you know, it's always an issue. It's a perennial, you know, issue in any fishery. And it, you know, varies by species and varies by fishery and varies by gear group and all that. But it would seem, you know, a lot of people, of course, in Alaska are concerned with the big, huge drop that we've seen in, you know, Yukon River Chinook. And, you know, Chinook's between the Yukon River. And it would just seem that, you know, the more science we have, the better answers we have to determining, you know, what's really going on with the Yukon Chinook, you know, the king salmon and the Chinook.
2: 100%. I mean, I can't answer that question more than that. It's 100%.
1: Yeah. Okay.
2: More science, more we understand the problem and the potential solutions.
1: Okay. Now, I do want to turn to this thing about the EU, where, you know, we got into a trade spat with the EU. You know, there were tariffs put on, and now we've sort of moved, I think, beyond tariffs, at least for the moment, in terms of the European Union. And also, you know, Russia's sanctioned by the European Union, and so there are actually fewer Russian fish going into the European market. This would represent maybe a great opportunity for Alaska seafood, but it's come to my attention that now there are going to be some maybe bureaucratic hurdles put on at the EU. Can you sort of explain that a little bit?
2: Yeah, the European Union or the EU was not on my bingo card for 2026, but they are. they've been this year. They started implementing what they view as a way to keep illegal, unregulated, and what's the other U? IUU. Illegal, unreported, and unregulated fish out of the European market. And so IUU fish is something that harms us. It harms the Alaska seafood industry. So we are 100% against that. We are 100% about doing things to reduce that and get it out of the marketplace. But the EU's approach to doing it is, we don't think it was a good approach. And what they're doing is essentially trying to trace all seafood that gets imported to the EU back to the vessel where it was harvested. They even want the captain's signature from the vessel where it was harvested for every container of fish that's shipped over there. And I think a lot of people in Alaska intuitively understand fisheries better than most of the EU bureaucrats. And when they think about trying to have a skipper's signature with every container van of fish that's shipped to the EU, they understand, like, that's a huge supply chain, and that's, like, not feasible.
1: Look, I'm no fishing expert at all, but just, so correct me if I have this wrong, right? So you have a boat out there, and they've caught some fish, right? But they don't necessarily always go to shore with their fish. Sometimes a tender comes up and gets the fish, right? Well, that tender is not just for that one boat. That tender will go to another boat, right? And they just have one big hold, right? Is that the correct nautical term, hold?
2: That's correct. And see, you've already proven you know more about fish and the seafood industry than the bureaucrats in the EU.
1: Well, you know, maybe, of course, and I could appreciate it. Maybe you don't want to, you know, say this necessarily, but it makes me kind of wonder, maybe that's part of the design by the EU, is to maybe reduce the amount of fish coming in there from the U.S. Like, maybe. I mean, you know, I just in the back of my mind, I'm thinking maybe that's by design. It looks to us like a flaw, but it's maybe part of the design.
2: I think yes and no. I think because this new rule applies to all seafood imports coming into Europe, except aquaculture, because they're not harvested on a vessel, so they get a pass. But this applies to all wild harvested seafood coming into the EU, so it's not just directed at the U.S. Now, however, that being said, as we're negotiating, you know, the U.S. ambassador to the EU is negotiating on this issue. Like, it's gotten elevated very high in the federal government, and they are concerned about it, as well as several other EU initiatives that they're rolling out that are just, they're like, they have good intentions behind them, but their implementation is horrible. And so, you know, like, they are trying to, you know, they convinced, I think, their people that this is going to be simplify things. This is all going to be done digitally. We're going to use the power of, you know, of our computer systems to be able to track all this stuff, and we're going to get rid of the illegal stuff. But they did not create a system that can do that yet.
1: Or which maybe seems as informed by how things actually operate in the real world as you would like. Now you've brought up a sort of a pet peeve of mine, actually, which is that wild fish are, and correct me if I'm wrong, are not labeled as organic, which seems crazy to me. I know that in aquaculture, they say, well, you know, we feed them organic food, and so but when they're out there in the ocean, we don't know what they're eating. I mean, it's always seemed kind of crazy to me since I first learned that wild-caught Alaskan fish, or for that matter, any fish in the world, a wild-caught fish can't get an organic label when it literally comes from this natural sea. Would you like to like expand on that at all? And do the processors have a view on this about how maybe we can get like organic labels for wild fish?
2: We'd love that to happen. It's another like federal priority that just takes time to work through it and get people to champion it for you. But it comes down to the rules that they use to apply to organic are basically that you understand all the inputs along the system that you have, and on a farm you understand what all those inputs are, and in the wild you don't. You can't specifically say, you know, this fish ate this thing that didn't have pollutants or contaminants or whatever. And so it needs to look different for wild fish. But it would be wonderful if we could have something that, even if it wasn't called exactly the same as organic, but it had that cachet, you know, a similar cachet. So people felt good about what they're eating because it is an amazing protein.
1: Well, I think from an American perspective, to say wild is, you know, I think it works. But I think, you know, it'd be good to have, it would seem to be only fair, in fact, even rational, to say that wild-caught seafood should be labeled organic. Well, Julie, thank you so much for taking time out of, I know, your very busy day.
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0: Welcome to Outdoor Explorer on Alaska Public Media. I'm your host, Steve Cleary. Alaska has a long history of producing competitive cross-country skiers. While the spotlight of the Olympics and the medals won there take the spotlight every 4 years, Nordic skiers compete in the World Cup each year in Europe. A grueling months-long competition that spans many countries and requires a steadfast dedication to the sport and the training that it requires. Today I will speak to two athletes, Rosie Brennan and Gus Schumacher, to hear about their experiences, their careers, and what they have planned for their next skiing journeys. That's ahead on Outdoor Explorer.
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0: This is Outdoor Explorer. I'm your host, Steve Cleary, and today I'm speaking with Rosie Brennan, Olympic Nordic skier, as well as a skier on the World Cup circuit, who is now transitioning her career to other things. Rosie, thanks again for joining us here on Outdoor Explorer.
1: Hey, thanks for having me.
0: Yeah, well, it's great to speak to you after, I know it's not the end, but a transition in a long career. But I was reading some of your bio online from your website, and it sounds like you got your start in cross-country skiing pretty early on after trying a bunch of other sports. Can you take us back to that to those early years of first getting on cross-country skis?
1: Yeah, I actually had quite a late start compared to most of my peers. I didn't take to cross-country skiing until I was about 14. But I did grow up in a ski town, so I had skis on my feet. We just mostly went to the resort and alpine skied as a family. That's what the whole town that I grew up in did. And cross-country skiing was not a popular sport amongst the town and certainly amongst children. So that was not something that I kind of found until I was a little bit older and realized that endurance sport was a bit more up my alley and the type of thing that I quite enjoyed doing. So once I found that, it was a really easy move forward to every year I just kept doing a little bit more skiing and a little less of other things. And eventually it became more or less my whole life. So it was a good find, and I'm really glad I got there.
0: Right. And in your bio, it talks about gymnastics, soccer. You tried some other sports and played some other things. What do you think it was about cross-country skiing that that kind of piqued your curiosity and just really ignited your passion?
1: Yeah, I think it's just the endurance aspect. I also ran through high school, and when I played soccer, I think at one point I realized that the only reason I really got played was because I could run a whole game and I'm a lefty, so I could kick with my left foot on occasion. I was like, I don't really have any skills with the ball. There's really no business in me touching the soccer ball. So that was kind of when I turned to running. That was, I guess, like entering high school when I could join the running team. And that was when I tried skiing. And so of course, all sports, you have to, you work hard and you get better. But I think for me, the idea of, maybe on some levels an individual sport, and then just this idea that like, it was just really like hours out on the trail, just doing my thing and practicing in the best way I could and just like building that fitness slowly was just incredibly appealing to me. I felt like it gave me more control over things, and I had the ability to kind of like drive the ship a bit. I would get out what I put in. And that sort of thing at that time just really, well, still really suits me and my personality. And I think, ultimately skiing's more fun than running, I'll be honest, but just like being able to like actually glide and have some of that thrill of going downhill and like being on snow and just moving a little bit faster, really provided this other element that was really enjoyable and gave me something else to work on and practice and, really played on the, like, when you live somewhere that has winter, it's like really nice to be able to play in the snow and enjoy that half of the year that you spend with snow on the ground. So it was just a perfect fit in that sense.
0: That makes a lot of sense. And I know that there's a lot of talk these days about specialization of kids, whether it's hockey, soccer, what have you, that they just play one sport and they just grow up doing one thing every day, 12 months of the year. And it seems like you bounced around from some other ones like, do you have any comments on that it seems like kids these days are being funneled into one sport rather than, maybe like you had, whether inadvertently or however, but just exposure to to many different avenues and many different types of recreation?
1: Yeah, to be honest, I wish I had done even more when I was younger, because I don't feel like I'm the most athletic person or like incredibly coordinated or anything. And I think the more activities and different ways of moving you learn as a kid, just the better athlete you are when you're older. Downhills have kind of been something that I've struggled with my whole career. And I can't help but wonder, you know, had I also done mountain biking and, like, you know, some other things, like, would that have been less of an issue? So I think it's great to do, like, as many things as possible when you're young. And I mean, to be honest, I think that's one of the great things about cross-country skiing, because it's a winter sport. You can only do it when there's snow on the ground. And so, like, so much of our cross training is also doing other sports. So I do feel like that has just helped me become more athletic even as I've aged, and just have, like, a little bit of a more well-rounded body, which, yeah, is a great thing about skiing.
0: Yeah, that's great. And so then your skiing continued at Dartmouth when you attended school there. And then when did you make your way to Alaska and join the Alaska Pacific University program?
1: When I graduated Dartmouth, which was in 2011, I moved up to Anchorage. Sadie Bjornson was a friend of mine from racing together as juniors in the West. We had, become good friends through that. And she joined APU the year before that, so my senior year of college, and had immediate success. And so when I decided I wanted to keep racing post-college, I, you know, called her to ask about APU, and she was, like, very convincing that I should come. And Eric was willing enough to take a chance on me, which at the time I was, to be honest, not necessarily someone worth taking a chance on. I was pretty, I was in horrible shape. I had been very injured. I had gone through a number of surgeries and things at that point, and was really just not training much at all, and had hardly raced that year. And so I don't know, Eric saw something in me that I'm forever grateful for and decided to take a chance on me. And so, yeah, I moved up to Alaska, and gosh, what a good choice that was.
0: Yeah. And that's Eric Flora, the coach of, yes, of the APU, yes, Alaska Pacific University team. So you had started, correct me if I'm wrong, on the World Cup circuit in 2009. Was that your first year, skiing the World Cup?
1: I just did a couple World Cups that year because they were in Canada. So when the World Cup's in North America, we get extra start spots as a North American country. And so in 2009, I got one of those extra spots as, I don't know how, I was young, like a junior U23 or something. And so I did, like, a couple World Cups in Canada, but that was really it.
0: And when did your, kind of tours around Europe and the, I guess I'll say the real World Cup, start for you, when you got to, ski kind of a full season in Europe?
1: Gosh, that's a good question.
0: Taking you back.
1: I don't even really know.
0: Yeah.
1: Yeah, it definitely took me a while. Like, I moved to Anchorage in 2011 in the summer then, and that first year I was just on Super Tour circuit, like the domestic circuit. And then maybe the next year, so 12-13 maybe it was, I started getting opportunities here and there. It was pretty sparse. To be honest, the system was quite a bit different then, and there just weren't a lot of opportunities compared to now. And then maybe 2014 was my first full season on the World Cup. And then I qualified for World Championships in 2015. And so, yeah, somewhere between 13 and 15, I went from dabbling to full time.
0: That's great. And we'll talk about your Olympics and that journey soon. But can you kind of give the listeners sort of just a thumbnail trace of, like, how long the World Cup circuit lasts, just what it involves, because I think it's really just a unique sporting event that stretches many months, many countries, and it's pretty fascinating. But you were on the inside, so tell us a little bit how it kind of all works.
1: The World Cup runs from Thanksgiving weekend through till the end of March, and we race most weekends, you know, with the exception of, like, Christmas and a weekend off here and there in the middle of the season, but it's most weekends, which means that, as particularly Alaskans, it's very far to get home, so we don't really get an opportunity to come home without choosing to skip some races. And so we're pretty much on the road in a suitcase from mid-November until April, traveling and racing as a team, which has its own complications and learning curves to it, for sure. And yeah, unfortunately, that's just I mean, we're dabbling in World Cups in the US now, but it's still a predominantly European sport. And so that's more or less what it entails to race on the World Cup. And it's a cup, so it's accumulation of points. So there is advantage to racing as many races as you can to accumulate those points to be ranked well in the overall World Cup at the end of the season.
0: Right, and you had some good success on the World Cup. Can you share a little bit about your highlights, whether it's those podiums or other highlights that you had from your World Cup times?
1: Yeah, I mean, certainly winning a World Cup was an absolute highlight of my career. It's something I honestly am not sure I ever really thought was possible for myself. And it was at one of my favorite venues in Davos, Switzerland. That has always been one of my favorite venues. And it was actually during COVID, which I think I'm particularly proud of that because, I mean, that was a stressful time for everyone. But, we left for Europe not knowing. Well, one, what would happen if we got sick, if we would be able to get into countries, if races would happen, what each week would look like. There were just, 100 unknowns every day of how everything was going to work, and it was changing constantly. And so that was really stressful. And so I was particularly proud of how I was able to take that stress and, kind of focus it into racing and really make something, give myself an opportunity out of, kind of a tough situation that the whole world was in at the time. And so that stuck out to me particularly for that reason. And then I mean, some of my other highlights, like I would say my podium in Drammen, because that I always felt very strongly during my career that I wanted to stay an all-rounder. Meaning I wanted to do sprint and distance and classic and skate. And so I worked hard in my training to, make sure I wasn't leaving one skill set behind. And that's hard because it takes time to have all those skills. And so one of my kind of career goals was to get a podium in all of the disciplines. And Drammen was my last one that I needed to complete that, which also happened to be my last podium in my career. So thank God I fit that one in. But yeah, that was definitely a highlight as well.
0: Well, that sounds like really good timing. Well done. I wonder, I know I have some friends, including my wife, who's a super fan and watches a lot of World Cup stuff, but I think there's so much more, especially in the US, as you know better than I do, just to focus on the Olympics and kind of the 1 week or 2 weeks every 4 years, as opposed to the months-long World Cup that you were just speaking of. Can you kind of trace for us, like, is that frustrating for you that there's so much U.S. focus on the Olympics, or does it make sense to you just because that's more, I don't know, easier for viewers to latch on to once every 4 years rather than trying to pay attention for what could be 4 months during the winter? But has that ever frustrated you?
1: Yeah, I mean, I think the part that's more frustrating to me is just the watch out, you're gonna get me on my soapbox now. But the Olympic movement in general and how it's really, in my opinion, lost its plot a bit. The World Cup, I mean, I wish Americans paid attention to the World Cup because in all honesty, I think a lot of it has a lot more excitement to it because for us as athletes, there's actually a lot more I guess you would say stability in it. You can make prize money from the World Cup races, and your sponsors will pay you win bonuses and things like this. And so when you're racing every weekend, there's opportunity to actually make a living doing this. And the Olympics claims to be, like amateur, but we all know it's anything but that. But it's a lot. I mean, of course, if you win a gold medal, there can be a lot that you get out of that. But that's, I don't know what the percentage is of people that win gold medals, but it's not very big. For everyone else, it's like you give up quite a few weekends of, I mean, a lot of week, like a month or so of racing, and you make not a cent, and you can't represent your own sponsors, so there's no opportunity there. And so really you're putting all your eggs into one basket of this whatever percent chance of coming home with the gold medal. And that's hard. So I'm quite thankful it's only every 4 years for that reason. It would be very hard to make a living in cross-country skiing otherwise. But I think that's something that not a lot of people realize, that for the athletes, it's actually a very tough situation. And so, supporting us throughout the World Cup season actually gives back to the athletes way, way more than just supporting us during an Olympics.
0: I'm glad you brought that up because I was ignorant of that myself, and I think it would be news to a lot of our listeners who think, it just has always been presented to us from whatever sport that the Olympics is the pinnacle, and that just is
1: It is definitely the pinnacle,
0: sure.
1: but because of that, they also like own you and they own
0: Yeah,
1: everything else,
0: you're right.
1: and it's a marketing machine, and you have to kind of fit into it, and that's it's definitely not focused around the athletes making livings for themselves.
0: Right. And you participated in three Olympics. Was that aspect of it that you were just speaking of, was that a surprise in 2018 when you first participated in the Olympics?
1: Not in 2018 because I was far from medal potential, and so I think just making the team was really a big step for me, and I wasn't even really making much of anything on the World Cup at that point. So it was all the same to me, but in 2022 that was a massive realization because one, we had it was still kind of tail end of COVID, so we had had some World Cups canceled and stuff, and I felt that that was kind of potentially the peak of my career and my best opportunity to get a medal. So I did what they wanted to do, and I put all my eggs in that basket. And I actually don't regret that at all. Like it is a really incredible experience to do that, to put everything you have into one thing and try to make it happen on that day. And I walked away with two almost medals. And I was incredibly proud of myself. I still am. I think they were really great performances that I had. But I walked away like having lost money out of that
0: Sure.
1: experience because it was like 6 weeks of training and racing with no income. And I don't know if a free trip to Beijing during COVID was, the price I wanted to pay for that, or the reward I got for that. So that became like very stark to me at that point because when I won my first World Cup, like I did gain a lot of opportunity. I got some really great sponsors at that time, and really realized that I could make a career out of ski racing, and that was so cool. And so I thought, oh, the Olympics will certainly just build off of that. And it was a stark realization of how slim those margins are, and it was kind of a gold medal or bust situation in terms of making a living off of an Olympic performance. And so yeah, that was definitely a tough realization.
0: Right. And you mentioned earlier in your career you had some surgeries. I know you've had some other health struggles. How can you just tell us more about how difficult that must be, if you're on the road for 4 or 5 months, or just like struggling to figure out how best to take care of yourself while you're training many days a week and then skiing 3 or 4 races a weekend perhaps. How does that balance out, or how did you balance that out?
1: It's incredibly challenging, and I guess I could say I didn't really figure it out in the end. Skiing in the US is incredibly under-resourced, so even when you're in the US, it's incredibly hard to get the help you need and the access. For the last, I don't even know how long it's been, 2+ years that I've been kind of navigating some health stuff. It almost became a full-time job for me of just advocating for myself, calling places, trying to use connections to access the people I need that might have things that can help me and that sort of thing. It takes an immense amount of energy, both like time-wise and just emotional energy. It's very challenging, and then when you put yourself in Europe, it's essentially impossible. It's yeah, that was definitely one of my biggest struggles. In when some when of course when things are going well and you're healthy, it's like yeah, not an issue to be in Europe, but yeah, when things are going bad and you have a very under-resourced team and you know, and as an athlete, like I have worked really hard to train myself to have that mentality that like if a day's bad, you know, tomorrow could be a better day, because you have to when you're over there. Like you really have no choice. And my job is to go put my, you know, best foot forward on every race day and to race as hard as I can, no matter what the circumstances are. And so when you're in that, like in the winter and you're over there and that's your job, I mean, it's, you know, it's a work trip. And so I'm there to work. And it's really hard to like be able to see, to zoom out and like have the perspective to see like, okay, you know, this is really what I'm going through is like not a normal thing. And, you know, like there's a time and place to step back. And it's really hard to see yourself in that situation when you're like, when you're in it like that. And so, you know, that's definitely one of the challenges of our system. Like, I mean, Eric Flores has been, I mean, I never would have made it this far without him, because that's something he's exceptionally good at, is seeing that in you and being able to help you like pull back and navigate and sort of figure out those situations. But, you know, he's a program director in APU. And so he is not paid, nor is it his job to like spend the winter on the World Cup with us traveling. And so most of the time I didn't have him there to kind of help me navigate. You know, we're doing it via phone, which of course is still helpful, but it's not the same as someone seeing you and being like, okay, yeah, this is not going the way we planned or like the way it should be. And so, yeah, that's, it's definitely one of the challenges Americans have racing in Europe. And it's certainly something I struggled with.
0: Right. And maybe that led you to, and maybe you already had a interest and a willingness to study or explore nutrition, but did that kind of lead you to like, oh, I really want to do what I can to take care of myself from the nutrition standpoint?
1: Yeah, it definitely played a role in it. I kind of got into it. It was at the 2018 Olympics. I had mono. And that made me realize that like, yeah, my body was maybe more fragile than I wanted to believe. And there was some amount of being a professional athlete that was, you know, kind of looking everywhere for ways that you can make yourself more resilient and, you know, better recover and all these things. And food is definitely one of those areas. And then during COVID, I kind of got really into it, because what else did we have to do than to cook all day? So I kind of began like really self-studying during that time, just some like a lot out of just personal interest and enjoying cooking and having the time to do it. And yeah, I wasn't sure if it was just like, yeah, a COVID bug, like, you know, something I did because I was bored. But I continued to stay very interested in it over the years. And so decided that it was maybe something I should pursue in my next career.
0: Right. Well, that's what I wanted to lead into. I know you wrote a statement talking about how you struggle with the word retirement, but now you're officially off the World Cup ski racing tour. What's next for you?
1: I'll be headed to Liverpool John Moores University for a graduate degree in sports nutrition.
0: I'm sure you'll do great. Is there, I have kind of a funny question, or at least I think it's funny. Is there anything you, you know, with stepping away from racing, is there anything that you're very eager to cross off your list? Like, are you thinking in your mind, like, oh, I'm never going roller skiing again, or I don't have to get up at 6 a.m. for this or that? Is there anything that you're excited to not have to do
1: honestly, not really. I think that's why this, you know, for me it's like not that black and white, because the lifestyle is great. I guess the part I'm eager to not do is spend 4 months in a suitcase traveling. That's the part that like definitely was wearing on me. It's hard to like have a life outside of skiing and to maintain friendships and relationships and, you know, really feel part of a community when you're traveling that much. So I guess that's the part I look forward to the most. But the lifestyle of training is, I mean, I would give anything to do that the rest of my life. I think it's the best thing ever. And I have roller skied plenty this summer. And I hope to continue to do that and to ski and to train as much as I can and, you know, hopefully do some racing as well. So yeah, I'm definitely not one of those people that finished and was hoping to never do any of that again. I love all of it, and I definitely hope to have it be a part of my life forever.
0: Well, that's wonderful, and I know you're a big trail supporter. You've worked with various nonprofits here in Alaska, including Fast and Female, Ski Coup, healthy futures. When you look to young people who are looking up to you, what kind of advice do you have for them, or what do you wish for them when they put on their skis, and whether for recreation, racing, or what have you?
1: Yeah, I mean, I think that joy of it, I guess for me, that's like, the part that sticks with you, like that's the part I'm still hoping to get out of it every day, is like just the joy out of the process of working towards something. And, hopefully it leading to something, doing something hard that you didn't think you could do or wasn't sure if you were capable of. That process is like, I think it's really valuable and it's really rewarding, and I find a lot of joy in that. So I hope that's what other people can find too, something that they find very joyful in that. I hope people can have the patience, because it is unfortunately a slower process than we all wish oftentimes. And you always hit plateaus and roadblocks and all these things that take a little bit of patience to navigate, which was maybe not always my strong suit. So I guess that's the part I would say, do as I say, not as I do, but I do have a lot of joy for it.
0: Can you tell us what are the kind of longer ski races that you have your eye on right now?
1: Yeah, I think I'm hoping to do some of the ski classics races. So those are classic marathons, which in this case it means double pull, because they are fairly flat. I dabbled in them, gosh, I don't even know what year that was, a handful of years ago. And I really enjoyed that circuit. I'm hoping to do a little bit of that. It's hard, I don't know exactly what that's going to look like, because I just have no idea what my life is going to look like once I get to school, how much time I have and how easy it is to get out and travel to some of these places. Those are kind of the races that I have my eye on, that I hope to make happen at least a few times throughout the winter.
0: Wonderful. And do you see yourself coming back to Alaska after your studies? What are your future goals after you finish?
1: Yeah, I mean, I honestly have no idea. I'm going to need a job for one. So I am somewhat subject to where the opportunities lie. I certainly would not be opposed to coming back to Alaska. I still have plenty of friends there. Unfortunately, there's not a lot of professional sports teams there. So it will kind of depend on, maybe someday if I have my own practice and, can do some virtually and some in person and make it work in Alaska, that would be wonderful. But certainly I'll come visit. It was very challenging to leave all my friends. I just truly don't know what the future will bring after this year. But I'm excited to find out and see what else the world has to offer outside of ski racing.
0: Well, thank you for taking the time to be on Outdoor Explorer today. We really appreciate it. My guest has been Olympic and World Cup ski racer Rosie Brennan. Rosie, thanks for being on Outdoor Explorer today.
1: Thank you.
0: Yeah.
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0: This is Outdoor Explorer. I'm your host, Steve Cleary. For the second portion of this show, my guest is Gus Schumacher, an Anchorage-born and raised Nordic skier who won a silver medal at the 2026 Olympics in Italy. Welcome to Outdoor Explorer, Gus.
1: Thanks for having me, Steve.
0: Yeah, thanks for coming back. We were talking earlier that you've been on the show before, so it's great to have you. Great to have you back on. Congrats again on your Olympic success. But maybe you could take us back to the beginning. What are your first memories of skiing, and how did you get started cross country skiing?
1: Yeah, I got started in the backyard. I think like a lot of people around here. And actually, I have to correct you from earlier. I was born in Wisconsin.
0: Oh, my apologies.
1: Madison.
0: Yeah.
1: That's a part of the history. My mom and dad moved up when I was 10 days old. So, yeah, pretty much just born there. But, yeah, they got into it via the American Birkebeiner and got me into it. And, yeah, have continued to do it for a long time because I think there's nothing better to do in the winter here.
0: And do you remember a time when you didn't ski, like it just was always like the snow's coming down the mountains and it's time to ski? Is there ever a time before skiing?
1: Not really. I guess, I mean, obviously there was, but yeah, that was always part of, you know, this fall time of year, first snow in the lawn and everything, kind of putting skis on back there.
0: And are your parents skiing to this day? What do they like to do in the winter?
1: My mom, yeah, she skis all the time. My dad, not so much anymore, but he's still got the skis ready to go. I'll get him out this year.
0: And I didn't put it together until I saw her cheering at one of your international races, but I always thought of your mom as the person who hands out the bibs at the AMH cups. But were AMH or Besh, or what were the first races that you remember participating in?
1: Cookie Tour for Junior Nordic. Yeah, that was always, you know, pretty important, getting into the right group. And as I got older and sort of realized what it was definitely my first racing experiences. And then, yeah, from there, Anchorage Cup, that was sort of the first time I butted heads with Luke Jagger. And that's still going on to this day, which is pretty sweet. Yeah, and then obviously the progression goes from there.
0: Sure. Where did you go to school here in Anchorage then?
1: Rogers Park for elementary, Hanshoe, and then service.
0: And did you get to start skiing? What was it like at Hanshoe back then when you were in junior high and starting to ski on a team?
1: Yeah, I had actually been on Alaska Winter Stars for a few years at that point, so I was taking it quite seriously. But Coach Mittelstadt was helping us out there, and yeah, it was definitely, the middle school skiing is great. I think it was really fun. Similar, you know, Luke was there. Great races, fun to, I mean, we skied at Hanshoe a fair bit. I forget if we must have bust sometimes, but yeah, for me, who was like training pretty seriously, but then sort of messing around with yeah, my team at Hanshoe was fun.
0: And then moving on into high school, I imagine that you had the same coach for Winter Stars as you did at, did you ski at service? Do I have that correct?
1: Yep, Jan Biron. That was a nice, seamless, yeah, transition from summer to winter through my high school years.
0: And did you, I seem to remember you were part of the team that won at a kind of World Juniors, you correct me if I'm wrong, but so did you end up skiing all 4 years of high school, or you kind of moved on to the national stage before you graduated?
1: No, I skied all 4 years of high school. I missed some state meets, but thankfully, you know, that works out quite well with doing all these other races. All those high school coaches are also, you know, coaches in some other aspects. So they like understand the balance and, yeah, you know, obviously allow us to race otherwise, because generally if you're racing elsewhere, you're a pretty beneficial part of the team.
0: And when you had that first national success, maybe at 17, 18, maybe it was earlier than that, did it dawn on you that you would eventually kind of make it, I don't want to say a career, a lifestyle, you know, that you would be competing on the World Cup and going to the Olympics?
1: Yeah, those international successes definitely helped my belief. But, I mean, even from when I was, maybe not Cookie Tours, but early in Winter Stars, kind of around the Vancouver Olympics time, I was visualizing myself at those races. So I was thinking about it for a long time, for sure. But those international races definitely made it more real.
0: Well, and I know you're that North Star for a lot of young skiers now, but like, for instance, at the Vancouver Olympics, who were you looking at or wanting to emulate?
1: I mean, Keegan Randall obviously is a huge, huge one for me. And even before that, yeah, it was really fun. Always, you know, we'd come to practice and maybe her car was at the same lot. And so she was training at the same time. That was cool. But yeah, watching her and all the other Alaskan athletes. And I remember, you know, I had a poster from Billy DeMong and Johnny Spillane from that Olympics. And I was just kind of psyched on sports in that era for sure.
0: And did you ever go to the Olympics to watch before you competed?
1: No, I did not.
0: All right. And did the World Cup come first for you, or the Olympics? Can you trace your history there for?

0: then I didn't race much World Cup the next year. I think I was, that was because that was COVID year then. So I was about to race in Quebec and Minneapolis, and then they canceled it.
1: Right. And was that the first time that you met Ben Ogden, your future Olympic teammate?
0: No, we had been to camps, U16 camps before, so we met. And yeah, junior nationals in, I guess it would be 2015 probably, would be the first time
1: right.
0: we met each other.
1: And were you friends back then, or what was your relationship with him prior to, I mean, we've all seen you on the TV with him and celebrating your medals. What was your relationship with him back then?
0: Yeah, I mean, the first, like, year maybe of knowing him, it was sort of Team Alaska versus Team New England, but pretty quickly those national camps and trips, like, we went to World Juniors in 2018 together in Gomes, and we were kind of young guys there with Luke and everything, and that would be a time where we really came together as friends. Those trips are for sure a huge part of what I remember of skiing.
1: Right. And when was your first kind of full season on the World Cup circuit?
0: That was the year, I guess the winter after COVID started. So 2020, 21. Yeah, I'd qualified because we did World Juniors right before COVID hit. And I did well there. And so myself and JC Schoonmaker, who trains here, lives here, we were kind of the young guys on the World Cup then. And it was so kind of locked down that there weren't many races happening in the U.S. and the team was reluctant to send new athletes over for fear of infecting the athletes that were already there. So we just sort of like hunkered down and spent 4 months racing World Cup in Europe, which I think in hindsight was maybe a little much, but while I was doing it, it was awesome and it was exactly what I wanted to do. And I got homesick around February time, but yeah. Yeah, exactly. It felt like what I wanted to do.
1: And as you look ahead to the winter coming up, I'm just assuming that you're going to be over at the World Cup, but can you kind of trace for everybody what a season over there has looked like, when it starts, what I mean, obviously there's a preparation, which I'll ask you about, but just kind of the implementation of it. I know it starts in November and goes through March, but yeah, why don't you take us through kind of a timeline of that?
0: Yeah, it's pretty consistent. So we start in Ruka, Finland, 90 miles south of the Arctic Circle, something like that, every fall around Thanksgiving. I think Thanksgiving usually comes the Thursday before our Friday, Saturday, Sunday weekend. So we leave November 15th to 18th, usually somewhere in there. Spend 10 days getting used to the time zone. And then, yeah, it's usually there, a Norway stop, and then we go to Davos, Switzerland. And then usually we take a break. Sometimes there's 4 weekends there, but we'll take a Christmas break. Oftentimes we'll spend it in Europe because we have 2 or less weeks until the Tour de Ski, and then Tour de Ski is 7 to 9 races with usually 2 rest days, so it's kind of like, I think, Grand Tour cycling, Tour de France, but not as hard, not as long, I guess. Ski racing kind of doesn't lend itself to, you know, a 3-week-long excursion like that, I think, but yeah, so then there's another little break, a week and a half or 2 weeks. I've liked to come home then because it sort of splits the season up. Doesn't always make sense, but yeah, so then we race usually Central Europe for another couple weekends, then go back up to Scandinavia. And on a championship year, so like, you know, the Olympics are every 4 years, and then we have world championships kind of in between. So this next year, 2027, we'll have a world championships, and then we won't have any championships, and then we'll have another world champs, and then Olympics. So every 4 years, we have a year off of world championships, which, yeah, so we just World Cup race the whole season. But, yeah, championships kind of break it up. You have this, like, taper and really focused event, and then a few more World Cups through March, and then our spring nationals in end of March, first week of April, kind of, and then we're done.
1: Wow. Well, it sounds like a long, a long, grueling effort, and a lot of time away from home. Have you adjusted to it? You've, you know, been on the tour for several years now, many years. Does it feel, I don't want to say normal, but does it feel doable anyway?
0: Yeah, it's doable. It's not my favorite. Some people, I think, are better at it than others, but I've found I need to go home at some point. And I always, yeah, I look for a gap in the calendar where it makes sense, where I can at least, you know, maybe I can, usually I'm fine with skipping a weekend. It would suck to skip 2 weekends of World Cup racing because there's like the overall race, and yeah, every race is an opportunity. So I don't like to

0: skip races, but I also don't like to spend four plus months away from home at a stretch. And then my other way of dealing with it is through the summer. I'm based here, so I like do some camps a couple weeks at a time. I usually end up being gone for a bit in October for altitude and visiting family, but yeah, I like to kind of keep it here through the off season. That's been going well.
1: Great. Well, if you're just joining us, this is Outdoor Explorer from Alaska Public Media. I'm your host, Steve Cleary, and today it's my pleasure to be speaking with Gus Schumacher, talking about his Nordic ski career and what's coming up next. Gus, can you tell us, like, you know, since the Olympics ended and after the World Cup finished up, and then you do come home and you do get to spend some time in Alaska, I know you're training consistently. So can you kind of talk us through the May, June, July, August? Like, what do you do during that time? Are you on snow? Is it all roller skis? What does that entail?
0: Yeah, it's fun because, like, when you really zoom out, it follows the season really well. And that's something that I've gotten better at as I've gotten older, is you sort of train like your environment is. And the traditional Nordic ski model is you race until first week of April. You take 2 weeks off, people go to beaches and stuff, and then you start training on May 1st and sort of build through the fall and then ease up into racing, and then racing is your stimulus then. So for us, as I've gotten older, I've gotten better at making my own training decisions and figuring out what works best for me in a certain moment. And so that progression now looks like I ski as long as there's snow here. I usually, you know, I take a break from intervals and intense training. I just sort of ski for fun and ski in the mountains and backcountry ski and just sort of use the snow while it's here. And then when it's gone sometime in May, this year it was kind of, we were able to ski until June. I skied up in at Glen Alps like June 1st, I think. But then I'll take like a few weeks and just and try to chill out, or like, I don't know. If I have something that comes up naturally, I'll go on vacation, I'll do whatever. But otherwise, I'll just do what my heart desires. And then kind of in June, I really like to get in a normal swing of things where, you know, 2 to 3 intervals a week, 2 strength trainings a week, and volumes from 18 to 30 hours per week, basically. And that goes June, July, August is pretty structured like that. And then September, we kind of add some more intensity and back the volume down a little bit. And then I've done October's altitude kind of volume training, and then a couple weeks, you know, that end of October, early November, high intensity, try to get on snow again, Hatcher Pass and stuff, and do some racing. And then, yeah, racing starts, and my goal is just to be fit, but mostly just rested by the time those races start, so that, yeah, maybe the first few weekends aren't my very best, but I'm able to absorb the racing, basically. Like, I can recover through them, race three times a week, which is no small load, and continue to get better through the season. And the last few years, that's worked out for me, kind of like culminating in being at my fastest in February, like from Minneapolis 2 years ago or 3 years ago, if you see it that way, to Fall Moon last year to Olympics this year. They're all kind of mid-February.
1: Sounds like a great, great formula. I know from your website, which we'll link to in the show notes, but you graduated from UAA as a civil engineer. Are you currently working as an engineer?
0: Yeah, I do some work for a consulting firm in town called HDR. I do about 10 hours a week, roughly, kind of depending on what my training schedule is. That's been fun and kind of a good extension of my studies. I've always, you know, I feel like I've always had some degree of school in my life, so it feels somewhat natural to keep that in there. It's definitely busier now than it used to be. Like, I've got other skiing sort of business obligations, I'd say, that take up more of my time, but it's kind of nice to think in a different perspective and keep that part of my brain going.
1: I wanted to ask you about Protect Our Winters, the organization that you're involved in, and just tell us a little bit about your activism with POW and why it's important to you.
0: Yeah, I mean, my interest in Protect Our Winters started in high school, and we had a string of, I think we had 3 or 4 years in a row where we never left the snowmaking loop at Kincaid. So I was taking the bus down there four or five times a week after school, while I had homework to do and everything, and that was super painful. And as you people listening to this who live in Alaska know, when there's no snow, it's pretty depressing here. And just realize how like pressing of a problem climate change is. And as I've gotten older, you know, that problem has gotten worse, and I notice it all the time in my training, both in the wintertime and the summertime. I think, you know, I'm outside all the time in Alaska. You get bored running and roller skiing, and you see things, and you pick up on things, and it's just the way our world is changing is something I care about a lot, and it's something that I believe we have the power to change. And I think I feel better about myself when I talk about it. Protect Our Winters is a good avenue for me to sort of lean on other people's work and expertise in, you know, the science and political and all these other realms that I don't understand really at all. Like, I'm an athlete and I spend a lot of time outside, and that's sort of like what I can contribute to the climate movement. Yeah, I want all the future Alaskans to be able to ski at Kincaid Park at sea level in October and November. I think that's pretty cool.
1: It is pretty cool. It's just crazy to think, you know, you were at Service High with wonderful trails out the back door, and you couldn't ski there.
0: Clarify, we were going to Kincaid because of the snow making, and that was a new thing.
1: Yes, back then. Yeah. And it's only increasing. What have you done with Protect Our Winters? Is it speaking engagements? Is it testifying before Congress? What kind of things have they had you do?
0: Yeah, there's a little bit of social media stuff, but sort of the big ones are going to Washington, D.C., and the bread and butter is lobbying. So, like, we'll go, and lobbying sounds like a bad word, but they take some athletes to get meetings, basically. The athletes will share a story or two, and then the people that sort of understand policy and bills and stuff will talk about a specific goal that they're going for. So they sort of have us come with our medals to get in the door. And, you know, this year I got to meet with all of the Alaskan representatives, which was pretty cool, or their offices at least. You know, not everyone's on the same page, but I think what I notice is that pretty much everyone from here shares a similar love for the outdoors. And I think we just don't all see the same ways to protect it, but or how to go about that. But I think, you know, everyone cares and everyone understands that our natural world, Alaska's beauty and resources and everything that we do here is really tied to the land. And so that's something that gives me pride and hope, and that's why I'll keep going.
1: Gus, you work with a couple other local nonprofits that are near and dear to people's hearts here in Anchorage and Alaska, both Healthy Futures and Special Olympics. Can you tell us a little bit about what you do with each of those organizations?
0: Yeah, Healthy Futures is an organization that promotes getting active. That's pretty much it, and that's an easy thing to get behind. And I know a lot of the people that work there, and they're always doing good events, and will pull athletes like us in to, I don't know, warm people up or sign some stuff afterwards. So it's, I don't know, it's just fun to like kind of be in the community there. And then Special Olympics, it kind of stems from high school, actually. We had a really good Partners Club program where students with special needs and able-bodied students, I guess, would, you know, do activities together. And we had, the teacher, Adam Mahonen, was really fun to be around and engaging and encouraged us to just make relationships and sort of hang out. So I like went and had lunch in there all the time, and that, you know, that's continued with knowing people at Special Olympics that will ask me to come in and talk. Like, I showed the medal this year at Camp Shriver, their summer camp, and then I'll kind of pop in at track and field and stuff every once in a while.
1: That's really neat. I've seen you, I think, in action, and I think Luke Jagger was out there, who you've mentioned a couple times out at years ago, out at Kincaid, skiing around with a bunch of young people. Do you see, or how do you see that chain coming along now? Obviously, you've been involved with Winter Stars, with the national team, other teams. What do you see coming up with the next generation? Kind of like, what excites you about not only your skiing, but about the just skiing in general for Alaska or for the USA?
0: Yeah, I think, you know, it's really cool not to, like, bring it back to myself, but to be like that role model that I used to look up to. And that's been a role that I'm sort of coming to terms with still, I feel like, and learning how to do. But I realized it's, you kind of just be yourself and be visible, essentially. And it's fun to see these kids who are in my shoes that are doing the same things I was doing and know that they can be as good or better, hopefully, a lot of them in the future. And it's nice that, you know, Keegan Randall being at the head of NSAA is really helpful. She's pushing for a lot of big racing and improvements to Kincaid Park and all that, that I think is really helpful to that whole community going forward. But yeah, there's a lot of good racers, and I hope, you know, middle school and high school skiing stick around too, because I think that's a great place for people who are really serious about it like me to practice and develop in sort of a lower stakes environment, but also for people that maybe didn't think they were into it to realize maybe they're good at something.
1: And when you go to work or meetings at HDR, I imagine, or maybe it's just on the street, do people recognize you now more so after the Olympics than the World Cup? Like, is it hard to get down to work sometimes when people want to see your silver medal or talk to you about the Olympics?
0: The people wanting to see the medal fades pretty quickly once they've seen it once, I guess. People at work aren't exactly clamoring to shake my hand in the morning, but yeah, I went to REI actually the other day, and a bunch of people recognized me. Some people that I didn't know of at all, which was cool. And me mentioning it lets you know that it doesn't happen all that much. So, yeah, it's not crazy, but yeah, I guess I get recognized a bit, but it's fun. And yeah, I think the most fun thing is to like that I've had with the medal is just bringing it around people I've known and kids and stuff. Like this spring, kind of, we had sort of a community events week almost, it felt like, where we were doing APU stuff and NSAA stuff and just sort of like skiing, enjoying skiing and sharing sort of the feelings of success from the winter. A lot of people say they were excited watching me, and a lot of people say they were super nervous watching that team sprint, which I think if I were watching it, I probably would have been nervous too, but in the moment you don't think about that.
1: Right. Well, and it's interesting, too. I think there's a division between the fans who are going to get up at 2 in the morning or 3. I can't remember what the time difference was for that particular one. Or, you know, people who are into it, but they maybe watch the replay later and try to avoid spoilers at the time. So it's always this interesting mix in Alaska. But I know that lots of folks were certainly cheering for you and will be cheering for you in the future as well. Do you look forward to the next Olympics? Like, what's the next thing that you're... I mean, I'm sure it's the World Cup, but, like, what's the next kind of milestones that you're looking for in your career?
0: Yeah, the next Olympics for sure are there, but they're far enough away that I don't really think about it pressingly too much. I think a lot of it is just, like, continuing to improve. And as I've gotten older, like, the years of training sort of build on each other, and I feel like my resilience and fitness base continues to increase. And that I'm excited to see how that applies this winter. I've kind of gotten back into like a little higher volume training. Like my last few years were a bit lower volume, responding to like some overtrained years. And it worked out really well. But yeah, I'm trying to push that a little bit more now, and just sort of with that experience of doing too much and then maybe doing a little less than I was capable of to be better. And that's sort of just the game all the time, so sort of nearsighted, I would say.
1: And that seems like a hard thing to diagnose, especially for people who, like myself, who have never trained anywhere near that level, that, you know, you think more is more, but eventually you overtrain. And how did you first discover that, and when did you know to like dial it back or take a day off, or I don't even know what the answer is, but how did you first diagnose it?
0: My epiphany came at World Championships in Planica, Slovenia, after maybe the 50K. I forget what it was, but a competitor's mom came up to me, a guy I had been racing against for my same age, so since World Juniors and stuff. And she said, "Oh, you have had a couple tough years, have you not?" And I was like, "Yeah, for sure. Like, it's not been great." She's like, "Yeah, training too much, right?" And I was like, "Probably, I guess." Like, I'd sort of known it in the back of my head, but she was like, "Yeah, like, you're training too much." And I was like, "Yeah, you're definitely right." So that year, I, like, sort of talked with a bunch of coaches about a plan moving forward, not just because of Mrs. Poroma, but yeah, that was sort of like my moment where I was like, okay, but yeah, it is tough. You know, kids ask me like, how do I know if I'm training too much? And there's not really a great answer. There's a lot of like flags that you look for. You know, there's people wear stuff for sleep. There's heart rate, HRV, all this. But then there's the like, is your technique easy to get what like to do well? Are your heart rates like high enough in training? But you don't want them too high. You don't want them too low. So there's just like, it's kind of a moving target and it takes time basically. So I think I don't regret overtraining. I wish I'd maybe corrected it earlier. You know, I did a few years in a row, but I think that training still counts. And if nothing else, it sort of showed me how I feel when I'm doing too much over an extended period of time.
1: Well, I want to thank my guest, Gus Schumacher, for being with us on Outdoor Explorer today. Gus, thanks very much for being on Outdoor Explorer.
0: Yeah, thanks for having me. It was a fun chat.
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Wow, wow, wow. You are tuned to 88.9 KTNA Talkeetna. My name is Sierra, and it is 8 o'clock on a Sunday evening, which means it's time for the Clean Plate Club. We've got an hour of music, and before we get started, I have the Feather Warcast for y'all. This is the primary forecast for Talkeetna and Trapper Creek. We also have some additional information for Petersville, Willow, Chulitna, Broad Pass, and Squintna. Tonight in Talkeetna, it's going to be mostly cloudy with lows in the mid-30s. And as always, through the darkness, light winds. Monday, mostly sunny with highs in the 50s and light winds. Broad Pass will have a slight chance of rain showers. Monday night, we have a chance of rain with lows in the mid-30s and light winds. Broad Pass, scattered rain showers. Squintna, west winds up to 10 miles an hour. Tuesday is mostly cloudy here in Talkeetna with highs around 50 and light winds. Chulitna can expect scattered rain showers. The same for Broad Pass, but they can also expect some snow. Tuesday night, mostly cloudy with lows in the mid-30s and light winds. Chulitna, scattered rain showers. Broad Pass, scattered rain and snow showers. And then looking into the extended forecast for Talkeetna, we remain cloudy with chance of rain showers throughout the week. And then on Saturday is our first chance of snow, with an additional chance of snow on Saturday night and Sunday. Exciting stuff. All right. It's like not quite dark, but we're almost there. And outside of the studio, it is 51 degrees. In the spirit of fall and this time of year, the playlist for tonight is as autumnal as I could make it be. And I think fall is, you know, as I was researching for this one, it's like fall is really, everybody seems to be in their feels. We're having lots of feelings. We're preparing for winter. So we're starting off with the song Fall Off from Tone Start Bandit. After that will be Jessica Pratt with her song Moon Dude. And then Gone the Bells from Cotton Jones here on KTNA.

That was Where Did the Time Go from Dr. Dog. And next up, we have the song Witches from Alice Phoebe Liu. After that will be the Limanianas with their song Cold Was the Ground. And then the song A Little Lost from Group Listening here on the Clean Plate Club.

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1: All right, guys, getting back into the Clean Plate Club. Next up, we have the song I'm Miserable Now from The Smiths. After that will be Believe from OK Kaya. And then we have Coconut Mango from Arrangement. And then after that is Mess-esque with their song Crow Ash Tree.

All right, friends, we are at the last little bit of our Clean Plate Club together, and I have two more songs for you. The first one is Home Again from Minahan Street Band, and then after that, we'll get to hear probably most of It's Love from the band Woo. Thank you guys for tuning in tonight, and I hope you have a lovely rest of your Sunday evening. I just love y'all.

this song, but did you know its origins is in Afro-Mexican music? Join me for La Bamba, the Afro-Mexican story, as we explore Mexico's black history through sound. Next time on Afropop Worldwide from PRX.

0: In 1958, Mexican-American rock and roll pioneer Richie Valens unleashed La Bamba on the world. Chances are you've heard it. But what you might not know is that La Bamba comes from a style of Mexican music with deep African roots. Hello, Georges Collinet with you on Afropop Worldwide from PRX. On today's program, we trace the musical legacy of Africa in Mexico.
1: When I hear Afro-Mexican, I usually think of the very fundamental ethnicity in the component of Mexican culture that has been erased from cultural memory.
0: As ethnomusicologist Alejandro Madrid suggests, the African contribution to Mexico has been little discussed over the years, but it turns out that Mexico has a rich black history. In this Hip Deep edition, we take a road trip across Mexico to explore that history through sound and via conversations with musicians, scholars, journalists, and ordinary Mexicans. Up ahead, we learn how Son Jarocho music became cool again after being rescued from near extinction. Then we visit Afro-Mexican communities in the Costa Chica region, fighting for cultural recognition. And we'll stop by the Golden Age dance halls of Mexico City and hear how the Afro-Cuban danzón became the sound of the nation. All that and more ahead on La Bamba, the Afro-Mexican story. To start us off, here is a song by Jarana Beat, a US-based group that draws on Afro-Mexican sounds. This is Y Nada Más.

0: That was Inadamas by Harana Beat. I'm Josh Collinet with La Bamba, the Afro-Mexican story on Afropop Worldwide. Okay, so when you tell people you're doing a radio show on Afro-Mexican music, a common response to get, even in Mexico, is there's no such thing as Afro-Mexican music. There are no black people in Mexico. Well, wrong. Which is why we're going to start today with a little history lesson. Allow me to introduce our first guest.
1: My name is Ben Vinson.
0: Ben is professor at Johns Hopkins University and author of several books about Afro-Mexican history.
1: The history is not an exclusive story of slavery. As the Spaniards arrived, they brought with them African auxiliaries who came in some cases as slaves, in some cases as workers and field hands and conquerors, quite frankly.
0: As the conquest went on, much of Mexico's indigenous population began to die off from disease and to feel the labor shortage, enslaved Africans were brought in large numbers. Then, starting around 1640, the importation of slaves fell off sharply. Blacks in Mexico began to blend in with European and indigenous populations of the country, more so than anywhere else in Latin America.
1: By 1810 or so, 10% of the population of Mexico is peoples of African descent. 10%. That is roughly analogous to the population here in the United States at that particular moment in time.
0: One place where blacks thrived in colonial Mexico was military service. In the 18th century, Afro-Mexicans often dominated local militias. As a result, some of Mexico's great military heroes were of African descent. For example, José Morelos.
1: Really a major guerrilla fighter that helped liberate Mexico with the assistance of other peoples of African descent. According to rumor, he wore what we might call a stocking cap, really a handkerchief over his head to hide his curly locks so that people wouldn't see him as someone of African descent.
0: Even more renowned, Vicente Guerrero.
1: Vicente Guerrero, of course, was one of the presidents of Mexico, Barack Obama, 1829, if you will, and in fact was responsible for abolishing slavery.
0: These are the kind of people who have entire Mexican states named after them. We're talking major figures in the national consciousness. Yet their African heritage was never celebrated. And here is why.
1: But what happens is that beginning in 1820s, when Mexico liberates itself from Spain, there's a new dialogue that starts to arise around citizenry.
0: Cultural theorists of the time come up with the idea of Mexico's raza cósmica, a powerful cosmic race that emerges out of the mix of European and indigenous bloodlines.
1: The moment had passed to really integrate Afro-Mexicans into the national image. Native populations were embraced and extolled in the sensibility of the nation.
0: At the same time, other African-descended peoples from places like Cuba, the U.S., and Jamaica begin to settle in Mexico.
1: What happens is that as these new blacks come in from other parts of the world, they create a convenient mechanism for Mexican politicians, etc., to say that we don't have blacks here. These are foreigners. So it's an out for Mexican politicians that they used because, quite frankly, in the 19th century, it wasn't great to depict your country as having peoples of African descent.
0: Yet African descent was and still is there in Mexico. You just need to know where to look.
1: If you look at the surnames of certain individuals, sometimes you'll see someone named Juan Pardo or Julia Moreno, literally meaning Julia Black, Juan Brown. Those are clues to possible Afro-Mexican links that go back for generations.
0: Beyond these ancestral links, there are certain regions of the country where black heritage is more visible. One is Veracruz State on the Caribbean coast. Another is the Costa Chica of Guerrero on the Pacific side. Recently, there's been a new wave of interest in exploring all of this heritage in Mexico. No es paranoia este prejuicio, no es fácil siempre entrar a los lugares por la puerta de servicio. Vivimos en el mito del mestizo y democracia racial, de la armonía nacional.
1: Beginning in the 1980s, something came about known as the Mexican Third Route Movement. It was a kind of government-sponsored initiative that sought to look at all of Mexico's heritage, but specifically looking at its third root or its black root. And this has led to an efflorescence, if you will, of kind of cultural re-engagement. Dance groups, theater groups, radio shows, Afro-Mexican hip-hop, lots of other things that are taking place.
0: Which brings us to our main topic today, music. There are several types of music associated with Afro-Mexicans, but the most well-known is Son Jarocho. Here's a song from one of the greats, Afro-Mexican harpist and singer, La Negra Graciana.

0: Son Jarocho from La Negra Graciana. To research this program, our producer Marlon Bishop crisscrossed Mexico by car, meeting with musicians and local experts. His first stop was in southern Veracruz, a small town called Chinameca.
1: Chinameca is much like any other small town in Mexico. Cinder block homes painted in bright hues, the aroma of marinated pork hanging in the air. I'm here for the town's Fiesta Patronal, or annual Saints Day party. Every town in Mexico has one. It's not unlike a country fair in the U.S. There are carnival games and a Ferris wheel, and even one of those swinging boat rides. But there's also something else. Off to one side of town, there's a stage set up with bands playing Son Jarocho, the folk music of Veracruz. People clap politely after each group, but the stage show isn't why people are here. Not really. They're here for the fandango. Four guys haul out a small wooden platform and plop it down in the middle of the street. A couple of people approach the platform and begin to strum jaranas, a kind of stringed instrument similar to a guitar.

0: Soon there are maybe 50 musicians, all playing at once. Finally, a couple gets up on the platform and begins to dance, stomping rhythmically. And just like that, the music gets a drum beat. Dancers keep their upper bodies rigid as their feet fly. They never touch, yet there's a certain sexiness to the dance as they flirtatiously circle each other, eyes locked. After a few minutes, they leave the stage, and another couple replaces them. The fandango is the combination of a jam session and a dance party, and it's where Son Jarocho really lives, not in concert halls or three-minute recordings. Take it from Eliel Torres, a member of legendary jarocho group Mono Blanco.
1: Lo bonito del fandango es que un son puede durar desde un minuto.
2: The cool thing about the fandango is that one song can last between 1 minute and a whole day. I once was at a festival where I played El Sikisiri from 3 a.m. until noon the next day.
0: This can happen because in Son Jarocho, songs don't really have set lyrics. The musicians take turns singing versos, little stanzas of poetry. Meanwhile, others take solos on their instruments. Like in jazz, a song isn't a strict roadmap. It's more like a suggestion, a framework for the music to grow out of.

0: Okay, so there's one key thing about this fandango that I haven't told you about yet. Almost everyone here is in their teens and early 20s. Jose Luis Hernandez is 18.
1: Aquí en el estado de Veracruz, ya es son jarocho ahorita, se ve como una moda.
2: Here in Veracruz State, son jarocho is in style for young people. Kids seek out son jarocho because it's like, my friend is playing jarana, and I want to play jarana too.
0: I ask Viviriana Facundo, another young party goer, why she likes son jarocho. Her answer, la convivencia, a great Spanish word that means basically the way we live together. She says the son jarocho scene is like a family.
3: La convivencia que se genera porque
4: because it's not something you do yourself. You get together with others and mix and meet new people that you get along with and who have similar tastes as you.
0: These are, mind you, hyper-connected 21st century kids. They hang out on Facebook all day and have Lady Gaga ringtones on their phones. But at the same time, Veracruz has become this alternate universe where young people, a lot of them at least, have become really passionate about their traditional culture. How did this happen? Well, it's a long story. Here to help us out is Alejandro Madrid.
5: I'm an associate professor of Latin American and Latino studies at the University of Illinois at Chicago.
0: Okay, time for a little Son Jarocho 101.
5: The Son Jarocho is part of a larger complex of music in Mexico, the complex of Son music.
0: Son draws from Spanish poetic forms and is played on different string instruments with roots in medieval Spain. But in Veracruz, there was another element. During the colonial era, the city of Veracruz was the port of entry for everything coming into Mexico, including the slave trade. As a result, the region has historically been home to a large number of people of African ancestry.
5: So Son Jarocho is, in a way, the sound of the racial and cultural mixing that was taking place in Veracruz. The incorporation of the wooden dance floor where people do the zapateado. People tend to believe that comes from the African traditions.
0: Jarocho, by the way, is a nickname for people and things from Veracruz. It started out as an insult.
5: But I think what most people mean when they use the word jarocho today is they mean sort of irreverent, and they claim that this is sort of one of the characteristics of the people of Veracruz. They don't take themselves very seriously.
0: Son jarocho developed in Veracruz over the centuries, but it didn't really leave until the 20s, when the Mexican government started sending anthropologists to go around Mexico and document the country's folklore. State by state. The first well-known jarocho recording artist was Andres Huesca, who was basically like the 1930s Jimi Hendrix of the jarocho folk harp. Just listen to him shred this thing.

0: Ay, que rete suave, que re suave es este son. Es un son carocho que bailaba Don Simón. Bailen, bailen, bailen y no dejen de bailar. Este es un costeño tan bonito y singular.
1: That was La Cumbamba by Andres Huesca and his trio Huracana. Huesca achieved a little bit of fame for Son Jarocho in Mexico City as early as the 30s, but the music really blew up during the presidential campaign of 1946.
2: One of the candidates for the Mexican presidency happened to be from Veracruz, and there was all this push of culture from Veracruz, and among this culture was Son Jarocho, which is said to be the favorite music of this candidate.
1: The candidate's name was Miguel Alemán, and he won.
2: So during his period as president in the 1950s, Son Jarocho sort of became popular again because of political reasons, basically.
1: During these years, artists like Andres Huesca became big film stars, and one Son Jarocho song in particular became omnipresent.

0: La Bamba is one of the most traditional Son Jarocho songs, said to date back to the 17th century. Whoever originally wrote it, it was a 17-year-old Mexican-American kid from Los Angeles who immortalized it. Richard Valenzuela, better known as Richie Valens, was a rock and roll teen sensation of Chicano heritage. In 1958, Valens signed a recording contract with Del Rey Records and put out a few singles that vaulted him to superstardom before dying tragically in a plane crash less than a year later. One of the first singles was a cover of La Bamba. It taught teens around the world to sing along. No soy marinero, soy capitán, soy capitán. Yo no soy marinero. After the La Bamba craze passed, Jarocho died down again. But towards the end of the 70s, there was another revival.
1: In the 1970s, there was this movement of music throughout Latin America that emphasized local folk traditions.
0: They were musicians like Victor Jara in Chile or Carlos Puebla in Cuba, young, politically left, and searching for musical identities in indigenous and Afro-Latino traditions. And this part of the story brings us back to why all those kids in Chinameca were proudly strumming their jaranas. Just a short drive from there in Jaltipan is a lime green compound called the Center for Son Jarocho Documentation. On Thursday evenings, its courtyard fills with children who come for the weekly jarana workshop. For 15 years, the class has been taught by Benito Cortez, who believes teaching Son Jarocho is about more than strumming patterns.
2: O sea, el Son Jarocho, al final de cuentas, más que un género musical, es todo un complejo
3: Son Jarocho, in the end, is more than a genre of music. It's a whole complex of cultural codes that you use not just to have fun, but for communication. And this is really important.
2: Y eso es muy importante, ¿no?
0: Benito is a member of Los Cojelites, one of the country's top Son Jarocho groups. Here at the center, the band all lives together, cooks together, and of course, plays music together.

0: Both the band and the center were started by a guy named Ricardo Perry.
1: Hace, digamos, 30, 35 años.
2: 30, 35 years ago, Son Jarocho was in a bad state.
0: Ricardo grew up in Jaltipan, but had left to pursue an academic career in literature. During the Mexican economic crisis of 1994, he returned home to check on his parents and saw what he felt was a cultural crisis in his hometown.
1: Era el relevo de generación en generación donde los padres le enseñaban a los hijos.
2: Traditionally, the son was passed down from generation to generation, from father to son. But this system broke due to the process of industrialization. Another society came to impose their way of life on us, and it began to extinguish the son jarocho.
0: Watered down versions of son jarocho could be found serenading tables in tourist towns. But the real stuff, the community fandangos, were fading. And so, Ricardo started working with like-minded artists to set up jarocho workshops.
2: And this began to bring back son jarocho.
0: Since then, things have really turned around. And it's not just because of Los Cojelites. They're one of several bands that are taking part in this revival, alongside older groups like Son de Madera and Mono Blanco. Together, they've created a new model for a band, one that goes beyond performing and recording. They see themselves more as cultural workers, researching, documenting, and most importantly, teaching the music. After the workshop, Ricardo and Los Cojelites close up the center for the night. It's hard work to keep the place going. They don't charge a single peso for the classes, and the government offers zero support. The place basically runs on their shared passion to help revive the culture. I had to ask Ricardo, why? Why really is it so important for people to maintain their traditions?
1: Eso es lo que nos da la identidad, ¿no? El querer ser lo que nosotros somos, ¿no? Y defender eso que somos aquí.
2: This is what gives us our identity. It gives us the desire to be who we are and to defend who we are. Our foods, our ways of being, our language.
1: Entonces eso es lo que nos hace, pues.
2: All this makes us into
1: alguien.
2: Somebody.
0: This is what Son Jarocho teaches, that where you're from is more than just a place. It's everything you are, and it's worth fighting for.

0: That was Los Cojolites with El Palomo. The Son Jarocho revival isn't just in Veracruz. Some of the biggest and boldest fandangos are happening in the U.S. From Texas to Chicago, a new generation of Chicano youth are flocking to the genre. But there's a twist with the U.S. Jarocho groups. They're often closely tied to political activism, and one such band is Las Cafeteras. Band member Daniel French told us the story of how a group of young L.A. activists found their musical calling.
1: A lot of us met at a community garden called the South Central Farm. It was the largest urban garden in the U.S., and hundreds of families were eating organic food that they were growing themselves in, like, really poor South L.A. neighborhood. We learned Son Jarocho music at our community center called the Eastside Cafe. So we turned from like a Son Jarocho student group playing more and more. Over time, we turned into a band. Canonized Son Jarocho bands came through and gave us workshops, you know, Los Cojolites. And they would sit there with us maybe for like 2 hours and just be like, you don't have the strum right. Just keep doing it, you know?

0: Yeah, so in California, there's a big, you know, Son Jarocho movement. They call it the Movimiento Jaranero or Jaranero movement. Son Jarocho is very accessible. Once you have a jarana, it's very easy to sort of get in the mix because of the fandango. The fandango allows for people to not have to be experts to participate. It allows for people to kind of absorb what's going on and just jump in. If you know a couple chords, you can kind of like fumble through it. Also, Son Jarocho is very improvisational. So like it invites you to make up your own story, and you're dancing in the fandango and you start like saying like how cute that girl is who's dancing and how you'd like to talk to her after the fandango or whatever, you know, like how smoggy LA air is. We basically play music that's inspired by Son Jarocho music, but we'll throw in like ska or hip hop or a little bit of cumbia. I grew up going to spoken word slams and like emceeing and freestyling all the time. So we break stuff down in hip hop and we'll break down, you know, colonialism or like Mexican history and how one of the major generals in the Mexican Revolution was Afro-Mexican.
1: The Underground Railroad also ran south, which led black folks to freedom with Mexico right there to receive them.
0: Man, in LA, there's tension often between black and brown people, African American communities, and Latino communities. And so we use Son Jarocho as a way to uplift the narrative that we share as people of color, stories of struggle, stories of freedom, stories of joy through struggle. Fandango is a participatory space, man. It's the sort of democracy or environment where everyone can be. Within a structure, they can kind of do their thing. And I think that those are the kinds of spaces we want to create where people can just be. And so for us, man, it's Son Jarocho is a way to uplift people, invite them to tell their stories, and look at each other and see, like, man, we share this world. And we want to invite people to say, how can we make it better together?

0: That was Las Cafeteras with their take on Chuchumbe, a Son Jarocho standard. Well, one question that their story brings up is, why Son Jarocho? There are dozens of folkloric music styles in Mexico. Why has this one become this potent symbol of Chicano identity? Ethnomusicologist Alejandro Madrid says it all comes down to the essence of the fandango.
1: The fandango is the community celebration, and this is what makes Son Jarocho very different from other more commercial types of Latino music.
0: So in the U.S., where a lot of value is placed on individualism, Son Jarocho is a form of rebellion.
1: It's basically going against the mainstream culture. They are emphasizing community. They're emphasizing relations with family, with friends, as opposed to emphasizing individual success. So in that sense, it is kind of revolutionary. It's very radical in terms that, you know, it goes against a central belief of American culture.
2: El son jarocho es la bandera de un pueblo en acción. Caminemos y empecemos a recorrer un sonido.

0: By the way, we have a lot of Afro-Mexico treats on our website. 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Photos, playlists, and a short documentary series we filmed and produced in Mexico. All that at afropop.org. Coming up, we hear about chilena and cumbia from the Afro-Mexican communities of the Costa Chica. And we check out the lavish danzón ballrooms of Mexico City. I'm Georges Collinet, and you're listening to Afropop Worldwide from PRX. Okay, we're back and heading across to Mexico's Pacific coast. Just south of Acapulco in the state of Guerrero is a stretch of coast known as the Costa Chica. It's the part of the country with the strongest Afro-Mexican presence. Historian Ben Vinson sets the scene for us.
1: This is an area that until the 1960s or so was, as some have described, a region forgotten in time. This is a part of the country that didn't get highways until the 1960s. And so, given its isolation and exclusion, this was a part of the country that has developed its Afro-descendant population from the colonial times with minimal interruption from outside.
0: The Costa Chica is made up of sleepy, sun-drenched towns like Cruz Grande, where we met Afro-Mexican activist Benigno Gallardo. Benigno leads an organization called the National Afro-Mexican Movement. Their goal is to have Afro-Mexicans officially recognized as an ethnic minority.
2: We understand that if the government recognized this, we would receive the resources to invest in the research and diffusion of our culture.
0: The government provides special economic support to native communities. The way Benigno sees it, the Afro-Mexicans of the Costa Chica are a unique group and should receive the same support as well.
2: There are many things we need to conserve. The son de artesa, our dances.
0: Son de artesa, also known as the chilena, is the traditional music of the coast. Here's an example. La San Marqueña by Los Hermanos Molina. San Mar-

0: cuando no había tanta sonorización.
1: When there wasn't so many sound systems, all the dances here were done with harps and guitars. Not anymore. Little by little, it's dying out.
0: Ahora no. Entonces poco a poco lo vamos perdiendo.
2: Benigno took us to see his cousin, Lalo Gallardo, who brought out his harp and performed a chilena for us, accompanied by his two teenage sons. Lalo comes from a long line of traditional musicians. His father and grandfather were both important composers.

0: La chilena, pues, son, según los comentarios de mi papá, de otros señores, que viene de la cueca.
1: The chilena, according to my father, came from the cueca.
2: La cueca.

0: Migno, the activist, hopes that Afro-Mexican recognition will change that by bringing in funds to support artists like Lalo. The problem is that not everybody's on board with the idea.
1: We would go to these meetings and they would tell us there are no black people in Mexico. We would tell them that yes, there were. But the paradox was that we'd come back to the coast and the black people themselves didn't want to be black.
0: Despite the flurry of interest in all things Afro-Mexican, the community itself has been ambivalent about embracing a black identity. Here's local journalist and poet Eduardo Añorve.
2: La gente aquí habla en términos más concretos, más sencillos como lo costeño, ¿no?
3: People here use other terms for themselves, such as coast people.
2: No hay mucha preocupación por llamarse.
3: There's not much preoccupation with defining oneself.
0: Eduardo says, for example, he only started to think of himself as Afro-Mexican when he left the Costa Chica to go to university, and people saw him differently.
2: Yo no sabía que era negro.
3: I didn't know I was black.
2: Porque cuando vives,
3: because when you live here, you don't have to know what you are. You just are. And it was traumatic for me to find out that I was, at first, because blackness is always associated with negative things.
0: Benigno's National Afro-Mexican Movement has been working to change that. In 2012, they sent out a survey and found 100,000 people in Guerrero State that chose to identify themselves as Afro-Mexican, more than ever before.
4: To some extent, people have to self-identify.
0: This is Anita Gonzalez, author of a book about Costa Chica dance and performance called Afro-Mexico, Dancing Between Myth and Reality.
4: The whole idea of being Afro-Mexican is a new idea to Mexico. So there's a political battle to have people named Afro-Mexican so that resources then can then be directed to very poor communities who have been discriminated against because of their skin color. It's like naming the beast is the first step, and then funding the beast is the second step. And then all of that is different from how people see themselves and their personal identity. And you have all of those factors arguing over one another in Mexico.
0: Yep, it's pretty complicated. But Eduardo Añorve, the poet we just heard from, says that to understand the soul of the Costa Chica, you have to leave the politics aside and take a close look at the music. There you'll find songs about the difficult life of a fisherman or the beauty of a dark-skinned woman.

But Eduardo says you have to look beyond the chilena to the music people actually still listen to on the coast. Cumbia. The Costa Chica has developed its own unique style of cumbia, defined by fast tempos and reverby guitar licks.

The songs, Eduardo says, contain hints to deeply held cultural values. Take, for example, this song, Vida del Campesino, or Life of a Peasant by Bertin

0: Él dice, se viene el tiempo de agua.
1: He says, if the waters come, I'll work the earth and make money. Then with this money that I'll earn, I'll spend it all enjoying myself. I'll go out partying.
0: Hay una filosofía allí.
1: And there's a philosophy there.
0: Pero a veces,
1: but we're sometimes not taught to see it. I had to go through a whole process before I saw the beauty in it.
0: Para ver esa belleza.
2: Sometimes the Costa Chica's Afro-Mexican heritage isn't expressed just in the lyrics, but in the rhythms. There's another style of dance music here that sounds like nothing else in Mexico. It's called merequetengue. Here's a taste by Orquesta La Baredora.

0: Julia, merequetengue by Orquesta La Barredora. 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Okay, the African presence in Mexican music isn't just about Afro-Mexicans. Mexico has long been a hub for Afro-Cuban music, from son to mambo and salsa. And for the final chapter of today's episode, we leave the coast and head to the dance halls of Mexico City, where a vintage Cuban music style is still all the rage. Producer Marlon Bishop picks up the story.
1: Otra vez.
2: I'm at a dance class at a cultural center in Mexico City. Four couples are trying to pull off a new move. This is danzón, and according to teacher Beatriz Almanza, it takes a lot of work to do it right.
3: El danzón es un baile pues complejo que se requiere de disciplina.
4: Danzón is a complex dance that requires discipline. It requires careful listening to the music. It requires learning the steps.
2: The class is taught by Beatriz and her husband Fernando. The two met as students at a danzón class themselves many moons ago. 15 years later, in 2010, they became the national danzón champions. For Beatriz, it's much more than an ordinary dance.
3: Me transmite una sensación de libertad.
4: It brings me a sensation of freedom, of pleasure. It invites you to enjoy life.
2: Wow, I'll have what she's having. By now, you might be wondering, what the heck is danzón anyway?
5: The danzón is a dance form that came from the black neighborhoods of Matanzas, Cuba.
2: This is ethnomusicologist Alejandro Madrid, who we heard from earlier in the show. He has a book coming out about danzón later this year.
5: It was developed by black musicians who played a type of music that was coming out of the habanera and the counter dance.
2: So we're talking Cuban music from before the days of the mambo or the cha-cha-cha. It has this kind of grand stateliness to it, like European formal dance music with a little Afro-Cuban twist.

0: That was Papa Montero by the orchestra of Antonio Maria Romeo. Now, take a look at a map. Cuba is so close to Mexico, they're practically touching.
1: Cuba was sort of in the middle of the way between Spain and Mexico, so everything passed through Cuba, going to Spain or going to Mexico.
0: By the early 20th century, Mexico City is full of Cubans.
1: There's many, many, many Cubans, musicians and also actors and actresses. The entertainment industry in Mexico was very strong, and during the 20th century was probably the strongest in Latin America. You know, people who were making movies or playing music, they went to Mexico because this was where their careers would be launched.
0: Everything Cuban was perennially in style. When danzón came, Mexicans thought it was the coolest thing since café con leche. It took off here, but it took off in kind of its own direction.
1: What happened in Mexico is that it developed into a very unique Mexican tradition in terms of the type of ensemble that was playing the music and how they were playing the music. And it was so pervasive that some people began to think that it was actually a Mexican genre of music.
0: Where the Cuban sound was more delicate with flutes and violins, Mexican danzón was all about big brassy orchestras and booming kettle drums. Take it from Mexican danzón composer and band leader, Alejandro El Chamaco Aguilar.
2: El danzón mexicano es más rumboso, más alegre.
3: The Mexican danzón has more rumba, it's more upbeat. It really lets the danzón blossom.
0: One of the most famous band leaders of the early period back in the 20s was the timbal player Consejo Valiente, nicknamed Acerina. Acerina was actually born in Cuba, but lived most of his life in Mexico and is thought of today as a Mexican danzón artist. This is his classic, Nereidas.

0: that's Acerina y su Danzanera with Nereidas. As it happened, danzón was getting popular in Mexico. At the same time, another cultural industry in Mexico was booming, the film industry.
1: I would say that in the 1930s and 1940s, practically every single film will have, at some point, one danzón played in it.
2: La primera parte que daba muchas vueltas.
1: The first sound film in Mexico, Santa, actually has a very interesting scene in which the main character is teaching someone else how to dance the danzón.
3: Santa, quiero que me enseñes a bailar danzón.
0: At the height of the danzón craze in the 40s and 50s, there were dozens of salones, or dance halls, in Mexico City. In the 60s, they started to disappear, but not entirely. Since 1937, Salón Los Ángeles has stood on a quiet block near downtown. Tuesday nights, they still host danzón orchestras. Walking into the Los Angeles feels like walking straight into a classic Mexican movie. The hall is massive and harshly lit, its walls covered with old photos. On the dance floor, about 100 mostly older couples carefully measure their steps as danzón blares from the bandstand. Arturo Castañeda is 65 and has been coming here for 40 years.
4: Many of the dance halls have closed by now. The Salón Los Angeles is the only traditional one that's still around.
0: Arturo met his wife, Gloria, dancing here. She says danzón has helped keep their fires burning over the years.
5: El danzón es, para mí, es un baile muy sensual, sexy.
6: Danzón for me is a really sexy dance because you dance really close to your partner. You have him right here in front of you. If you love the person, it feels really nice.
0: The dancers are dressed to the nines in glittery dresses and zoot suits. If you ask any of them, they'll tell you. Danzón is as Mexican as mariachi. Case in point, César Gallardo.
7: Afortunadamente, yo creo que se baila mejor danzón aquí que en Cuba.
8: We dance better than the Cubans. Even though it's from Cuba, we dance danzón better here.
0: According to Alejandro Madrid, however, this idea is a relatively recent invention.
1: So in a sense, the Mexicanization of these Cuban sounds has to do with a nostalgic look at the past. And many of these people look at those movies and they identify the sense of nationality with this music that back then was considered Cuban and was considered foreign and was considered black. But now, when people look back at the 1950s, they don't look at this music as being foreign. They hear this music as being Mexican music.
0: They might have a point. Danzón has plenty of fans in Cuba, but in Mexico, it's gone through a real renaissance in recent years, with dance academies opening all over the country and over a dozen danzón orchestras working in Mexico City alone. And even though it's likely that few of the dancers at the Salón Los Ángeles feel a connection to Mexico's African heritage, the so-called third root, maybe this identification with the Afro-Cuban danzón is a subconscious way of reclaiming that history. Or maybe not. Maybe we should just take the advice of dancer César Gallardo.
8: All kinds of music are nice, but you really feel the danzón. It gets in you. You can't explain the feeling of dancing it. You just have to try it.
0: Why bother trying to understand the Mexican relationship to danzón with words when you could just do it with your feet?

the Danzón Orchestra of Chamaco Aguilar with El Violín Encantado. Well, that's all we have time for today. I hope you enjoyed our Afro-Mexican road trip. For more info, photos, playlists, and travel journals, visit our website, afropop.org. There's a lot of cool Afro-Mexican material up there, including a short documentary series we filmed in Mexico. You can find us on Facebook and follow us on X at AfropopWW.

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1: 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Additional thanks to Valerie Maczak, Ali Silver, Alexandra Hall, Greta Johnson, and Katie Ricciardi. My Afropop partner is Sean Barlow. 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

0: 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I'm Stephen Hill, a program called Protocols for Ambient Piano on the next Hearts of Space.
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1: Hello, I'm Marilyn Ray Beyer. Welcome to The Midnight Special, made possible in part by Mr. and Mrs. Norman R. Bobbins, the Robert Thomas Bobbins Foundation, and an anonymous donor. Brought to you from the Rene Crown Public Media Center. I'm so happy that you are here with me this week. Like you, I imagine you could use a soothing voice and some musical medicine. I've got some stacked up for you, beginning with Kate Wolfe.

We just heard the voice of Maya DeVitry when she was part of the band The Stray Birds. They are no longer a band. Maya continues to make her own music. Best Medicine was from the Stray Birds album of the same name from 2014. And Alexa Dawson, who's from Emporia, Kansas, and is a citizen of Potawatomi Nation, Sparrow Healing Song from her album Music is Medicine, and the late Kate Wolf, Medicine Wheel. Where are we going with music? James Keelahan is going to take us home.

What if this is the beginning? Not the beginning of the end. A wisdom that's awakening, coming back around again.

We began and ended that set with singer-songwriters from Canada. Maria Dunn is holding out her heart to you on her song Reach Out from the 2025 album Hard Scrabble Hope. Seth Glear, Rise, and Everything Sings from Chicago's Val Leventhal, who is a singer-songwriter and music presenter as well. Sing My Heart Home, kind of an old chestnut from James Keelahan's album Home. Next up, another Chicago connection with Andrew Bird. And talk about healing music. He's seeking out the new St. Jude. And then the 2026 album In the Hour of Chaos from Allison Russell. We'll hear a sample from that, too.

The current collection of songs from Alison Russell is entitled In the Hour of Chaos. Timely, no? The song we heard, Love is the Golden Lion, features vocals by Devin Gilfillian, as well as harmonies from Autumn Nicholas, Denisha, Kishana, and Sarah Watkins. Love is the Golden Lion. That followed Andrew Bird's calling out the new St. Jude from his Are You Serious album in 2016. That unusual instrument he was playing, an Omnichord OM84. Andrew Bird, he's just an innovator and an absolute fun-loving, adventurous musician. I'm Marilyn Ray Beyer here with you on the Midnight Special, and I thought since we just heard that duet vocal from Devin Gilfillian, you might want to hear something of his own from his 2026 album, Time Will Tell. Three current recordings right in a row here on the Midnight Special.

are deviled by the angels you're wrestling. No strength left to grieve, let alone give confession. Here's all I know, what I come here to share. I have been to the throne.

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The war is too big for any one man to win it. I have been to the throne, and there was no

from Josh Ritter, The Throne, a song typical of his many layered messages. Josh Ritter's 2025 album is I Believe in You, My Honeydew. I'll spare you my backstory with Josh Ritter, but maybe I'll put it up on Facebook later for you. And if you missed the Quiet Celebration concert tour of Paul Simon, you might not have known that Edie Brickell joined him on stage for some numbers, including his tribute to his late friend and sometime mentor, Joseph Shabalala, Under African Skies, from the 2026 release, The Quiet Celebration Concert, Live. Devin Gilfillian, Some Days, is from his album Time Will Tell, also a 2026 release. We're going to go back to the voice of an old friend. Here's Jim Queskin with Samoa Wilson.

reflecting many remembrances of September 11th, 2001, Jack Hardy, who lost his brother in the first tower, Ground Zero, from a collection called Vigil, New York Songs Since 9/11. Caroline Aiken, Ground Zero, from her Butler Field album, and Remember Me, a beautiful piece of work from Jim Queskin with Samoa Wilson on Never Too Late, Duets with My Friends. George Winston is going to play us out to the end of the hour with his composition, Remembrance.

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There was this guy who was a regular guy who lived a regular life. Got up 7:30 every morning, had the same breakfast, kissed the same wife goodbye every morning, went to the same office, came home. This he did Monday through Friday. On Saturdays, he played with the children, did handiwork around the house. Sundays, he took the family out in the station wagon to the suburbs. And there they looked at the houses and the trees, the billboards, the gasoline stations and the railroad crossings. And his life might have gone on like this forever. Except one night, something strange happened to him. You see, he went to bed at 10:30, and some of his friends stayed up later. And one of them, closing up a place that closed at 2 in the morning, decided to call this regular liver and said, "What time is it?" on the telephone. Well, he woke up and he said, "Who's this? Who's this? It's 2 o'clock in the morning. It's no time to call. Bye." But the practical joker called every night, 2 o'clock in the morning. And he did this for 2 weeks. The friend cajoled, said, "Who is it? Stop." Finally, after 2 weeks, the practical joker lost interest in the joke and did stop. Then came 2 o'clock, and the phone didn't ring. So he woke up. Why isn't the phone ringing? And he discovered that the only way that he could go back to sleep was to say, "What time is it?" And look at his watch and say, 2 o'clock. Then he could sleep. He did this a couple of nights until he began to think, "It's 2 o'clock where I am. What time is it in New York? Or in Hollywood? Or in London? Or in Hong Kong? In Cairo?" He didn't know. So the next day he went out and he bought himself some clocks. He got clocks from all over, and he put them all over the walls, and the time was there. He knew what time it was everywhere that counted. And this made him feel comfortable. He became so interested in time that he got little egg timers and gave them away as presents. He read about time in books, sidereal time, time way out in the universe. He knew what time it was on Arcturus and the Pleiades and the Milky Way. One night, though, at 2 o'clock in the morning, the light wouldn't go on. The fuse had blown. But suddenly he realized he knew what time it was without even looking. Not only in the important cities of this world, but in the entire universe. And naturally, he began to brag a little the next day. He told people, "I know what time it is." And they tested him. And he did know. The administration had changed at this particular time, and they wanted to save money. So they got rid of all their astronomers, all their telescopes, their weights and measures, and they put this man in Washington in a little room where he sits to this day, simply saying, "Beep, the time now."

Taj Mahal and Keb Mo, joined by Ruby Amanfu, title song from Room on the Porch from 2025. And Sean Kiley, who's a very sort of an impressionistic singer-songwriter in his own right, embracing Woody Guthrie's I Ain't Got No Home. We heard from D.C. Anderson. He's an Ohio-born, New York City-based singer-songwriter and producer with a 2026 album called For Woody. What a time to be alive in America. And taking you all the way back to 1957 for some of the original word jazz recordings by Ken Nordine. What time is it? I confess that Ken Nordine, my role model and inspiration for what I have done most of my life, and that is talking out loud. I'm Marilyn Ray Beyer. I recently ran into Margaret Nelson, and she reminded me about this song from her album. Here's Margaret Nelson.

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We're the stuff that stars are made of. We are the stuff of stars. We're the stuff that stars are made of. Hopes

We're the stuff that stars are made of, sparks and spheres. What appears is endless void.

They have reached the heights many times over. Emily Saliers and Amy Ray, with some help from David Crosby and Jackson Brown on that Galileo track from Rites of Passage, the Indigo Girls from 1992. David Roth, We Are the Stuff of Stars, which explains why Margaret Nelson ain't gonna hate my neighbor, title song from her 2011 album. Here's Betty Sue.

a sentiment we can all embrace. I will pass this way again. Rich Prezioso and Jackie Manning's Small Potatoes. And Altan from their 2024 album Donegal. Now let's see if I can get this pronunciation close. Fuishu a Yodesa. It means I will find solace from Altan. Joe Crookston, I Sing, and Betty Sue, still small voice from her Heat, Sin, Water, Skin album. And now, I think you're probably going to want to hear this Julie Gold song on this particular week. Maura O'Connell with Declan O'Rourke, From a Distance.

a song we seem to know that's just beyond our hearing. Softly now, it seems to grow, and through the fog is clearing.

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Then friends of peace link hand in hand and join as one in chorus.

a triumphant song written by Jacques Brel, translated by Eric Blau, for Jacques Brel is alive and well and living in Paris. If we only have love, and how can I keep from singing? Simply stated by Joel Mabus. Maura O'Connell with Declan O'Rourke on the Julie Gold classic, From a Distance. My name's Marilyn Ray Beyer, and I hope that you have been soothed and comforted by this week's edition of the Midnight Special, made possible in part by the generous support of Mr. and Mrs. Norman R. Bobbins, the Robert Thomas Bobbins Foundation, and an anonymous donor. If you still need a bit of comfort, here is Laura Love, I Still Believe.

Greetings, all. I'm Stephen Kaleo. This is World Cafe, and our guest later this hour is Julia Jacklin. She'll play songs from The Gem, a record recorded upstairs from her favorite neighborhood bar. But we start this segment off with some of Australia's finest. The national radio station Triple J put this song at number 5 in their list of top 100 songs from Aussie artists. It's Crowded House with Don't Dream It's Over.

No question that INXS is a very, very good band, but they were also a very fun band. Perfect example, that song off of Listen Like Thieves, What You Need. It's World Cafe to the next generation of Australian rock bands, a group called Gang of Youths, one of the biggest bands in Australia right now, and this is new music called Things Take Time.

Midnight Oil. It's the Dead Heart on World Cafe off of Diesel and Dust, and new music from Gang of Youths. Song's called Things Take Time. Up next, Julia Jacklin performs in studio, and we talk about her latest album, The Gem, when we get back to World Cafe.

From NPR, it's World Cafe. Yo, I'm Kaleo. We are who we pretend to be, so we must be careful about what we pretend to be. That quote from Kurt Vonnegut hits at the central dilemma that Julia Jacklin was dealing with while working on her latest record. How much of her older sound was she beholden to? Was it worth it to follow the formula that she'd developed over the years? Ultimately, the Australian singer-songwriter followed her heart and made the record she'd be happy with. It's called The Gem, and it's named after her neighborhood bar, one complete with a recording studio upstairs. Coming up, we get to talk about making The Gem with Julia, but first, a live performance in studio. Get away from me. I think I'll love you soon. It's Julia Jacklin on World Cafe.

0: Recorded live in studio, it's Julia Jacklin on World Cafe. A performance of Get Away From Me, I Think I'll Love You Soon. It's from the new album, The Gem. Julia is my guest today on World Cafe. I am Kaleo. Welcome back. So nice to speak again.
1: Yeah, it's great to be back.
0: So I want to talk a little bit about Get Away From Me, I Think I'll Love You Soon. Particularly, you know, that line, I'm trying to not want you to stay. I'm so bad at double negatives, but I would love to hear a little bit about the tension that the narrator is experiencing in that song.
1: Yeah, I mean, I think this is a pretty classic territory of mine in the songwriting world. Like, just that tension between wanting my autonomy, wanting to feel untethered, whilst also being a lover of love. Mm-hmm. And, you know, I love people and I love the experience of romantic love, but I also, I don't know, I have a really good relationship with myself. I really enjoy my own company. And so, yeah, it's just been, like, I guess the tension between that has always been something that I have explored, I think, since I started writing songs when I was a teenager.
0: This is World Cafe. We're here with Julia Jacklin. The new album is called The Gem. I read you traditionally work really quickly. Traditionally, like, it takes a couple of weeks to cut an album. This album did not take a couple of weeks to record. What did you discover in the first year when you were working on this? Because I think it feels like it splits into two parts. There was a first part and then a second, yeah? What was that first part like?
1: The first part was, I was motivated by, like, time pressure. You know, I was feeling like I had to make another record because, I don't know, trying to stick to a 3-year album cycle or something. I just felt like I had to start, but I wasn't ready. And so I was trying to convince myself I was ready, but I wasn't. And so, and in the work, I could hear a self-consciousness because I hadn't, like, worked through some stuff that I really needed to work through in my personal life, which is what I wanted to, like, explore on this record. And I don't know. And I could just hear I was holding back. Like, I could hear that I was making some choices because I felt like, oh, maybe this is what people are going to like. Or, oh, maybe, I don't know, like, is this what Julia Jacklin does? Like, this sounds like Julia Jacklin, right? And then just, like, forgetting that I am her and I can do whatever I want. And, like, I don't need to be beholden to what I've done in the past. And not that this album sounds, like, that different to anything I've done before, but, you know, it just, I could just feel when I was listening back to it that I was a bit scared. And so I kind of needed to increase my courage.
0: Can you give me, not a specific example, but, like, sort of an idea where you would be holding something back? Is that in songwriting? Is that in performance? And how did you identify that?
1: Yeah, I think, well, there's a song on the record called Brand New, which is the first song on the album. And it used to be a song called Dress Shoes. Dress Comma Shoes, I think. It was, like, a terrible name. And it was this kind of, like, country rock song that sounded like me doing a impression of myself. Like, it felt like I was, and I would listen to it and I'd be like, technically this is good, but I don't like it. And it was like, that was the weird thing that I couldn't quite figure out. Like, because then I'd be like, does it matter if I don't like it? It's like, actually, it really
0: does.
1: Yes,
0: I actually think it does.
1: You know, but at the time, I was just a bit unsure of myself, you know, which is a really scary place to be as a artist. And usually where you make your worst stuff. If you'll, yeah, so I just, but other people liked it. But my best friend, actually, who's been, like, she taught me to play guitar. Like, we've been, you know, in each other's lives since we were teenagers. And she was like, that's the one. I was like, I don't know about that one. And she could hear what I was hearing because she's known me for so long. But other people were like, no, it's cool. So anyway, I redid that song and it sounds completely different now. And it was in a way, in a style that is exactly what I wanted to make. And I think it sounds maybe I think it's a surprisingly different sound for me, but I think it is very true to what I like really like.
0: So did you end up starting over on the album, like after a year?
1: It was that whole thing took a year, and it was just six months. And then we re-recorded probably half of it, and I rewrote, completely changed like a couple of the songs. And it was almost just like a new approach too, where it wasn't even, I just needed to get my head into gear and actually be like a boss, like be the boss of the room and not be in there being all like, oh, I don't know. Like I just had to, and it just took me a while. It took me a while to like feel good in the work and feel like I knew what I was doing.
0: Well, I'm so glad you feel that way because, you know, I was thinking about that as I was listening to the album, and I want to play a little bit of this song, God Sometimes.

0: How's it feel to be God sometimes? And was that referencing maybe some of the changes you had to make with the record?
1: Yeah. It was, I don't know. Yeah, that song is totally exploring that feeling that sometimes you do just have to, yeah, just throw things out and start again, even if you don't know where you're going, or you need to, you just like need to step into the unknown. You need to just pretend you're more courageous than you are. You just like sometimes just have to like roll up your sleeves and just, I don't know, just be confident even if you don't feel it. And I mean, that's not technically about the work. That's more about things that were happening in my personal life where I just felt like I really just had to flip the table and just start again with some things, you know, because I just felt like, you know, life goes so quickly in your, as you get older, and you just, it's like, wow, you can really just let, if you don't just sometimes flip the table and rearrange things, like you could just end up spending your whole life like in the wrong places with the wrong people. So but yeah, a lot of the record making did feel like that, and I think that song can apply to so much of the process, like in the writing and the recording.
0: We're talking with Julia Jacklin here on World Cafe. The new album is called The Gem. We've got more on making the album in just a moment, but first let's head back into the studio to hear another live performance. This is The Hardest Thing. It's Julia Jacklin on World Cafe.

0: Recorded live in studio, Julia Jacqueline. The song is called The Hardest Thing. It's from her new album, The Gem. Coming up, more live performances with Julia, and we talk about what it's like to record an album at your favorite neighborhood bar. That's next on World Cafe.
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0: Welcome back to World Cafe. I'm Kaleo. Julia Jacklin is my guest. The Australian singer-songwriter has a new album called The Gem. The band sounds fantastic. Who's playing with you?
1: I have Sarah Goldes on drums and Elle Kempner on lead guitar and backing vocals, and Mimi Gilbert on bass.
0: Good group
1: and
0: of people.
1: Backing vocals, yes. Incredible. Yeah. This is just like a one-off. I mean, we played a show at Union Pool a couple of nights ago. We just had a quick rehearsal beforehand, played that show, and then that was a

0: a huge breakup that ended up being the crushing breakup. And I moved to Melbourne, just very like, I'm putting all my things in the car and I'm just driving to Melbourne. No plans, you know, and I just had like, you know, I'm renting someone's room for 6 weeks and I, you know, it was just one of those life experiences and I'm still there and I love Melbourne. But the Gem was one of the first places I went to because, yeah, I didn't actually know that many people who lived in Melbourne yet. And the Gem was, yeah, I mean, a live music venue that just has music all the time, like weeknights, you know, and all the time it's free. And it's in the front bar. I always love, like, when the stage is... I mean, they've built, like, a little stage now, but it used to just be on the floor.
1: It just moved the chairs out of the dining room, yeah, essentially, kind of vibe.
0: So you can see the band, you know, from the street, which I love. And, yeah, it was just the kind of place where it felt like you could also just go by yourself, you know, and it would be cool.
1: So tell me about, like, recording the album, because I know it's, like, a busy building. It's not just... The venue and bar, there's like a hairdresser or a tattoo shop going on.
0: Yeah, it's like upstairs. Yeah, upstairs is a tattoo studio and a hairdresser, and then the studio is here.
1: So you could stop in a song and get your hair done and get a tattoo.
0: Yeah, I didn't get my hair done, weirdly, but we all got tattoos.
1: From the shop?
0: Yeah, and he's a bartender. He works at the bar as well. So we all got like... Gem tattoos on our arms.
1: That's so sweet.
0: Yeah, it was cute. Yeah. It was very like, I really loved making a record in a place that, I don't know, other stuff was going on because, or just life was happening. Because sometimes it feels like, I don't know, sometimes I feel like the act of recording music is so far removed from like where you write it and where you play it usually. Mm-hmm. It's like, can just sometimes studios, even if they're cool, they're just sterile and weird and like somewhere else. And it's just this, it's a place that basically I never spend any time in, but then every 3-4 years I'm supposed to go into this like kind of black box and just express myself. Like, yeah, because I'm not a studio person. Like, I'm not in there all the time. I don't have a home studio. I'm not like, that's not really my scene or something. So I've never felt super comfortable in recording studios. And so this kind of almost tricked me into feeling like I wasn't in a recording studio, which was really helpful. And I don't know, it's just nice to just be around people who were doing other things. It just kind of took the pressure off what I was doing, made it feel less important, which is good.
1: All right, so I have one oddly specific Australian question. It might actually be specific to the Gem. On their website, they advertise a $13 pot and shot. What's a pot and shot? Do you know what this is?
0: Oh, a pot and shot. Yeah, I guess that would be like a pot of beer and a shot of, you know, you guys know shots.
1: We do have citywides here in Philadelphia. Other people will definitely do shot backs with beers, but this is a pot of...
0: Well, our size beers in Melbourne, it's like you get a pint or a pot.
1: Oh, is a pot bigger than a pint?
0: No, a pot is smaller than a pint. But
1: oh, okay. I was just about to say, wow, y'all have a drinking problem, but no, that's not as bad.
0: No, a pot is like, so it goes pint, schooner, pot.
1: Huh.
0: But New South, like Victoria doesn't usually have schooners. We just have pots and pints.
1: Just skip right to the important stuff.
0: Yeah, but New South Wales, where I grew up, only has schooners and pints. Yeah, that would be a pot of beer and a shot of your choice.
1: Thank you for clearing that up for
0: me.
1: We're here with Julia Jacklin on World Cafe. I want to take a detour to talk about a song that you're not performing live, but it's a song on the album. It's the last song, I Wish. Features Elsie and Maggie Rigby of The Maze. This is a lullaby to your younger self. What knowledge were you dropping to younger Julia this time around?
0: I mean, I think more than knowledge, it was more like tenderness. I think a lot of, I truly do, for me, a lot of what I do in music is I don't know. I feel like I am reaching back to my younger self and

0: and just giving her some love and understanding that wasn't there when I was young. And I feel like a lot of why I do this work is a conversation that I'm having, like, with my future self and with my younger self, and just like, I'm just like looking out for myself and, you know, being able to kind of, I don't know, rewrite some bad things. And yeah, that song in particular is just about saying, I don't know, I think a lot of the time when we go through hard periods of time, I'm always like, oh, well, I learned a lot from it. And I'm always going, well, I guess I learned something from that. And this song was just about saying, yeah, you did, but you deserved to have support back then. You deserved to feel safe. And yeah, so it truly is just an olive branch back to my younger self.
1: That's beautiful. I want to play just a little bit of it for the audience.

0: Do you think the younger version of you that you're calling back to in that song could see the possibility of who and where you are now?
1: Oh, no, I don't think so. I think she had huge dreams, but I don't think... Yeah, sometimes I just think, oh, my God, she would be so stoked.
2: Yes.
1: Yeah, like, she would just be like, what? This is crazy, like, truly. Yeah, I think it's so important to... I get so sad when people talk so negatively about their younger selves because I just... Yeah, I feel like I do a lot of this stuff, you know, for her.
0: It's Julia Jacqueline here on World Cafe. The new album is called The Gem. We're going out with just... I'm so glad you decided to play this today because it is big. It is a slow burn. It really takes off. Yeah. What can you tell me about Walk On Me?
1: Yeah, I mean, this song is... I think there's a couple of times on this record where I'm grappling with this topic, which is just... I don't know, reckoning with, you know, your own complicity in how do I say this? It's like, I don't know, yeah, just reckoning with the times in which I've let myself be mistreated, and For long periods of time, and you just, I don't know, yeah, it's just something I've been thinking about because I think it's important to obviously be angry and be, yeah, to the other person involved, but also just like, just think about like why did I stay there? And not with any critical lens or any judgment.
0: It's not tough love or anything like that.
1: No, I don't think it's tough love. I think it's just maybe a grief. Like, yeah, I got to figure out how to talk about this. But I think some of the songs are just there's no answers there. I don't have any kind of like statement with those. It's more just grappling with a grief maybe of being like, oh, wow, like I really let someone do that to me, and that's just hard to grapple with.
0: Here's Walk On Me. It's Julia Jacqueline recorded live on World Cafe.

0: Recorded live here in Philadelphia from our studio, it is Julia Jacklin, a performance of Walk On Me. It is from her new album, The Gem, which is available now. Julia, it's always a pleasure. Congratulations on the record, and you're more than welcome back anytime you'd like, so please come back and see us again soon.
1: Absolutely.
0: That Julia Jacklin conversation puts the wraps on this edition of World Cafe. But before we go, huge thanks to our producer for the session, Miguel Perez, as well as our line producer, Will Loftus. We make this show from WXPN at the University of Pennsylvania in Philadelphia. And if you want to check out video performances and interviews, including the Julia Jacklin session, you can find it on our YouTube channel. Just search for World Cafe. I'm Stephen Kaleo. This has been World Cafe from NPR.
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0: From NPR, this is World Cafe. Oh yes, today we continue our celebration of Hispanic Heritage Month with another installment of Before the Breakthrough, looking at the records that came before a Latin American artist's big breakthrough into the U.S. and beyond. And today, a true 21st century banger from the king of reggaeton, Daddy Yankee's Gasolina. Coming up, World Cafe producer Miguel Perez tracks the remarkable career of Daddy Yankee, who'd go on to have another smash hit that would signal a new generation of reggaeton artists.
4: It was sort of the beginning of a second, much larger wave that opened the door for a new generation of Latin superstars like Bad Bunny, J Balvin, Karol G.
0: Before the Breakthrough, coming up today on World Cafe. This should be a fun one and maybe an education. If all you know is Bad Bunny and reggaeton, you should really know about Daddy Yankee. He and Don Omar basically put that genre on the map in Puerto Rico and sort of changed music, pop music, in the 21st century because of it. That conversation coming up in just a few minutes. But first, here's Vampire Weekend.

Welcome back to the World Cafe. I'm Marina Duras, joined by World Cafe producer Miguel Perez. Today, we're back with part two of our Hispanic Heritage Month series, Before the Breakthrough. We're looking at the records that came before a Latin American artist's big breakthrough into the U.S. market and beyond. Last week, we talked about Shakira. Today, we're talking about a song that didn't just break an artist, it opened the floodgates for an entire genre.

0: That's Gasolina from Daddy Yankee, released in 2004. Miguel, how big of a success was this song for Daddy Yankee?
1: It was a pretty big success. So this was the lead single from Barrio Fino, his third album, and it became a hit in the U.S., across Europe, and in certain countries, a few countries in Latin America. And this was the first reggaeton song to be nominated for a Latin Grammy Award for Record of the Year. In retrospect, it's been named among the greatest Latin songs of all time by different outlets like Billboard and Rolling Stone. And even in 2023, the Library of Congress deemed it worthy of preserving in the National Recording Registry.
0: I had no idea Gasolina was in the Library of Congress.
1: It's pretty huge, and it's sort of like this milestone song. But I think the biggest marker of its success is that it remains a party staple to this day. You'll hear it at weddings and in clubs and everywhere.
0: I'm pretty sure I had this and another Daddy Yankee song that I'm pretty sure we're going to talk about later, both on my wedding playlist.
1: Yeah, they're staples for sure.
0: Who was Daddy Yankee before Gasolina?
1: So Daddy Yankee, a Puerto Rican artist, had been helping shape reggaeton for, I mean, more than a decade at this point. And reggaeton, I can best describe as sort of this mix of Caribbean styles like dancehall mixed with American hip hop. And so he was a major player in Puerto Rico starting in the 80s and throughout the 90s. And his earliest output was very DIY.
0: Okay.
1: At this point, reggaeton was still, you know, like percolating, still cooking in the oven. And it was just known as Musica Underground at this point. It really didn't have a name yet. It was still kind of formless a little bit. And Yankee, at this point in time, was basically just a teenager rapping on mixtapes. You know, these were cassettes that were passed around informally. Listen to this. This is a Yankee. He was about maybe like 13 years old on this track. This is like a recently unearthed mixtape from 1990. It's a record released by DJ Playero.

0: Whoa. He goes so fast.
1: He does.
0: That is Daddy Yankee rapping on a 1990 mixtape with DJ Playero. World Cafe producer Miguel Perez is with me, and we're talking about the Puerto Rican rapper for Hispanic Heritage Month on World Cafe. I'm Raina Duras. So how did Yankee go from this Musica Underground sound to the more mainstream reggaeton?
1: You know, the really interesting thing that I found out during my research for this is that we could be living in an alternate timeline where, like, Daddy Yankee did not become, like, a huge reggaeton star. He actually wanted to be a baseball player. And when he was 17 years old, he was shot. And that is sort of what redirected him into, like, putting all his energy into a music career.
0: That's wild.
1: Yeah, yeah. And so he just continued to contribute, like, music and his lyricism to a lot of these mixtapes by DJ Playero. Playero 37 is considered to be sort of this landmark record in reggaeton. And so Daddy Yankee is sort of building a name for himself as sort of a major player in this burgeoning music scene.
0: So the next song that we're going to hear is from his debut album. Can you tell us about it?
1: Yes. So the song that I want to play is called Dan to Dan. And during these early years in his career, this like fusion of like reggae and dancehall and hip hop, it's still percolating. It's still like turning into this whole new genre of music, and you can really hear the inception taking place. It doesn't quite sound like reggaeton yet. It sounds a little bit different, but it's like getting there. And this is off of his debut album. It's called No Mercy.

0: Dan to Dan from Daddy Yankee's debut album, No Mercy. I'm Raina Duras. World Cafe producer Miguel Perez is with me, walking us through the records that came before Daddy Yankee's breakthrough. Before the breakthrough is our four-part series we're airing throughout Hispanic Heritage Month. Miguel, what can you tell us about the album that came after No Mercy? Because you say that's the one that really, really changed things for Daddy Yankee.
1: Yes, this is his sophomore album. It's called ElCangri.com. And this was Yankee's breakout within this new music scene that we've been talking about. It was a big success in Puerto Rico and the Dominican Republic. And the lead single called Latigazo became a moderate hit in some U.S. markets after it started getting played on radio stations in places like New York City and Miami, you know, places with big Latino populations. And this is where you can really start to hear the genre's qualities getting refined. It starts to sound like the reggaeton that we are now familiar with.

0: Oh yeah, you can really start to hear it here. That is Latigazo from Daddy Yankee, released in 2002. Just 2 years later, Daddy Yankee released Gasolina, which launched him into global fame, but it also opened the door for a whole genre, as you were saying. Miguel, how did reggaeton grow after Gasolina?
1: That song, you know, after becoming a hit, just exposed this sound to an audience outside of the Caribbean. You know, it was this rapid and consistent climb to the very top of the mainstream in the 2000s. You know, reggaeton artists like Don Omar and Wisin and Yandel made it really big in the U.S. as well. And, you know, Yankee's next album in 2007, it featured American pop acts like Fergie and Akon. So, like, everyone sort of wanted to get in on this. In 2008, the Grammys created the Best Latin Urban Album. So really, it's sort of just like permeating the culture. And, you know, last week we talked about Shakira, mm-hmm. and we briefly mentioned Hips Don't Lie.
0: Yeah.
1: And that song, it's not a reggaeton song, but it has that dembo beat that is like emblematic of reggaeton songs. So really, it was just sort of reaching all parts of like pop culture at this point.
0: Do you think Daddy Yankee has gotten that recognition for his role in reggaeton success?
1: I think so. I think there are many markers of that, but I think the clearest one came 13 years after Gasolina in 2017 when he was the featured artist on this song.

0: Oh, I still love that song so much. I probably really listen to this song at least once a week still in 2026. Despacito from Luis Fonsi and Daddy Yankee. So tell us a little bit about that.
1: I mean, this song, like, catapulted Latin music into the stratosphere. We're talking, like, 9 billion views on YouTube. It topped the Billboard Hot 100 for, like, months, I think. It was the first Spanish-language song to do that in, like, 2 decades. I mean, Justin Bieber even jumped on it. I think at one point made it even huger.

0: The interesting thing about Despacito, other than just being like a really catchy, great song, is that it was sort of the beginning of a second, much larger wave that opened the door for a new generation of Latin superstars like Bad Bunny, J Balvin, Karol G. I would even argue Rosalía like is part of that, even though she doesn't make reggaeton music. Despacito and Daddy Yankee like helped make all of that possible.
1: It like unleashed a wave, yes, in a way. Okay, well, I have to go listen to the rest of that song now, or I won't be able to relax. That was World Cafe producer Miguel Perez with me today, diving into Daddy Yankee's career before he made it big in the U.S. and internationally. Miguel, thank you so much.
0: I'm happy to be here.
1: That was the second installment of our Hispanic Heritage Month series, Before the Breakthrough, looking at the king of reggaeton, Daddy Yankee. Next week, we are talking about Los Lobos. I'm Reina Duras. We'll be back in a moment with more World Cafe.

Welcome back to World Cafe. That piece on Daddy Yankee, written and produced by Miguel Perez and Reina Duras. Huge thanks to them. Very cool piece. If you missed any of it, you can check it out at worldcafe.org on demand. And as we continue Hispanic Heritage Month, we will have more editions of Before the Breakthrough. This is World Cafe, and it's live from the archives. 35 years of collecting live performances from artists and bands who have walked through these doors. And we got two of them for you now. In a moment, Low Moon. But first, here's Nora Jones with Long Way Home.

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1: Recorded live for World Cafe, that is Low Moon with Dream Never Dies. They are teasing new music and a new album sometime in 2027. Here's new music from Phoebe Bridgers on World Cafe from her album Lost Weekend. It's Bobby.

Arlo Parks on World Cafe. That is from her new album, or her most recent at this point. I don't know what new is anymore. Is something a day old new? Maybe to you. They used to do that with network TV. They even told you that reruns were new if you'd never seen them before. But I know, and you know, and I realize this rant has completely gotten off. The Arlo Parks record is good, and if you haven't heard it, you should check it out. All right, we're back in a minute with more World Cafe.

Welcome back. It's World Cafe and all that pomp and circumstance about what is or isn't new. And here I go with new music from Mondo Cosmo. It's called Sweet Forever.

scratching and give me a beat. Ouch! Ladies and gentlemen, I'd like to introduce the hi-hat. Go on. That's good. Now the tambourine. Right now.

0: Putting the wraps on this edition of World Cafe with the song from 1988 that samples Malcolm McLaren's Buffalo Gals, it's Nana Cherry's Buffalo Stance. And we've done everything we could do here today, but we'll do more soon. 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It's a show we produce from WXPN at the University of Pennsylvania in Philly. I'm Kaleo. 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

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It is the 28th of September, 2026, 17 minutes before the hour of 8 o'clock. I'm Miles Bloomfield, your host with local news, weather forecast, Denali Echoes and announcements. The temperature outside the KTNA studio is 35.2 degrees Fahrenheit under partly clear skies. The sun rose this morning, the 28th of September, at 8 o'clock and shall set at 7:59 p.m., giving us a day length of 11 hours, 39 minutes and 3 seconds. That is a 5 minute and 55 second loss since yesterday. The National Weather Service forecast for the Susitna Valley was updated this morning at 7:36.

Chance of rain showers. Chlitna, widespread rain showers. Broadpass, widespread snow showers, highs around 40. Skwitna, northwest winds to 10 miles per hour. Tuesday night, partly cloudy, lows in the mid-30s, light winds. Chlitna, scattered rain showers. Wednesday, scattered rain showers and chance of snow showers. Highs in the mid-40s, light winds. Willow, numerous rain and snow showers. And for the extended forecast for Talkeetna, Wednesday night, scattered rain showers, lows around 30. Thursday, cloudy, highs in the mid-40s. Thursday night and Friday, mostly cloudy, lows in the mid-20s, highs in the mid-40s. Friday night, mostly cloudy, lows around 30. Saturday night, partly cloudy, highs around 50, lows around 30. Sunday, chance of rain and snow showers, highs in the mid-40s. Well, that is it for the weather forecast, and the news shall be next.

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1: And we are back with today's local news. Talkeetna's Village Park restroom is due soon for a new ADA accessible sidewalk and landscape remediation around the facility. The park restroom have received several improvements over the years, including the installation of new toilets in April 2024, with the help of Capital Improvement Plan CIP funding. Borough Parks Outdoor Recreation Specialist Brian Robinson says the initial funding was not enough to carry out all aspects of the plan. Robinson says a second round of CIP funding in 2025 allowed for the successful relocation of the old vault toilets to Wickmead Trail Head. Now the borough is looking to make new upgrades with a third round of funding secured in July 2026. It plans to install a new sidewalk and landscaping as well as an ADA accessible picnic table. Any remaining funds will be used to restore the grass and improve landscaping. Robinson says from a community perspective, it's important to have safe and accessible public facilities. The borough is in the process of engaging contractors to complete the project, but is up against the clock as winter approaches. If all goes well, according to plan, these improvements will be completed this fall. That concludes today's news, and announcements shall be next.

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1: All right, we are returned with today's KTNA supporter page. 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All right, up next is the KTNA birthday calendar. Upon this day, the 28th of September, it is in fact no one's birthday today, but the KTNA birthday calendar is a benefit offered to our members. KTNA members who would like their birthdays or anniversaries announced can send an email to info@ktna.org. All right, we shall take another brief break and then be back with the Denali Echoes and announcements.

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1: 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On the next Outdoor Explorer, the discussion is what follows the Olympics for Nordic skiers. Alaska produces many great Nordic skiers, including on the annual World Cup circuit and the Olympics. What does it take to ski at that level, physically and mentally and emotionally? What happens in the off-season for these elite athletes? 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On the next Outdoor Explorer, join host Steve Clearly as he asks his guests about their experiences and what's next for their careers. Outdoor Explorer airs on KTNA Sundays at 7 p.m. The next KTNA Board of Directors meeting is Monday, September 28th at 4:30 p.m. at the station on 2nd Street in Talkeetna. 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Talkeetna Elementary PTA hosts community enrichment activities taking place in the elementary gymnasium. Toddler gym time weekly on Mondays at 4:30 to 5:30 p.m. Further information, including cancellations, may be found on their Facebook page or by emailing rebecca.hrdy@matsuk12.us. The Jessica Stevens Community Foundation hosts a community celebration on Saturday, October 3rd, at the Sheldon Community Arts Hangar. There will be a light supper fair and live music by the Talkeetna Hawks. The event begins at 6 p.m. All are welcome. Talkeetna Elementary PTA hosts community enrichment activities taking place in the elementary gymnasium. Pick up basketball weekly on Sundays from 6 to 8 p.m. Further information, including cancellations, may be found on their Facebook page or by emailing rebecca.hrdy@matsuk12.us. Denali Arts Council hosts Take Back the Town on Saturday, October 10th. This year's theme is an under-the-sea masquerade. Members are invited to the annual meeting and brisket dinner starting at 5:30 p.m., where they may renew their membership and vote in board elections. Afterward, at 7 p.m., the public is welcome to a live concert with Blackwater Railroad Company. There is a free for non-members tickets available at denaliartscouncil.org. 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Right, that concludes the announcements for today. Up next is today's classifieds. We have a few classifieds for you today. 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That is about all we have time for the classifieds today, so we shall quickly read out what is next on the agenda. But I am Miles Bloomfield, and this has been the KTNA Morning News. And, of course, coming up next at 8 o'clock here and now, 9, Performance Today, 10 a.m., Radio Lab, 11, The World, 12, KTNA Midday News, 12:30 p.m., Infomazine, 1 p.m., The Whole Enchilada. 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This has once again been Miles Bloomfield with the KTNA Morning News. I hope you'll have a very lovely rest of your Monday morning, and goodbye for now.

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3: 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It's Here and Now. Coming up, the White House plans to claw back over $800 million in spending that Congress has already approved. We look at what the money is for.
2: Also, a promising new cancer treatment trains an individual's immune system to fight cancer.
4: 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It's just meant to give you more time.
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2: 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Coming up, Here and Now.
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6: You're listening to Statewide News from Alaska Public Media. I'm Ava White. Tensions are growing among a small handful of luxury yacht operators in Southeast Alaska. Local captains say they're facing increasing competition from foreign vessels that they say are operating illegally. Alaska Public Media's Eric Sturm reports.
7: Every summer, giant gleaming yachts make their way to Southeast Alaska. Some are the playthings of billionaires. Others are small family businesses, like the Dauntless.
8: Thank you guys for making the time. Should I take my shoes off?
9: No, you can come up here and take your shoes off after you
7: Jim Edgars and his wife, Alyssa Gestel, own and operate this $1.7 million 92-foot motor yacht. This is their fifth summer running the Dauntless. Edgars was a commercial fisherman for 40 years. Gestel was a fine dining chef on a private yacht. But the two rarely got to see each other. Fishing was hard on Edgar's body. They decided it was time for a change. So Edgars and Gestel put up their home and their fishing quotas as collateral for a loan and bought the Dauntless in an effort to turn their passion for Southeast Alaska's wild places and highbrow hospitality into their livelihood. And Gestel says the bet has been paying off. Business has been good. Families, groups, lots of folks happy to pay their $72,000 a week rate. But things are changing.
10: Up until this year, business was steadily increasing, and I will say this year was the first year coming into the season that we had three prime weeks open.
7: Gestel attributes some of the slowdown to unease with the U.S.'s political climate, but mostly she says it's due to new competition, competition that she says isn't playing by the rules. Gestel and a tight-knit coalition of captains and boat owners are circulating a list of dozens of vessels that they say are operating in Southeast Alaska in violation of a law meant to protect domestic operators, the Passenger Vessel Services Act, the passenger equivalent of the Jones Act. The short version of the law is, if you want to transport passengers between U.S. ports without a stop in a foreign country, the boat they're on needs to be U.S.-built, U.S.-flagged, and U.S.-crewed. The Dauntless is all three, and it wasn't cheap. Gestel says she and Edgars were considering one that was about two-thirds less, but they walked away when they learned it was built in Canada. So she says it's frustrating to see that very same vessel offering charters within Southeast Alaska, and especially so because of how tight-knit the local community of charter captains is.
10: This is our full-time job. It's how we make our living. And so having all this competition up here that's not playing by the same rule book, it's a challenge.
7: Dan Blanchard, who runs a Juneau-based cruise line called UnCruise with a U.S.-flagged fleet, says a lack of enforcement is chipping away at legal protections that date back more than a century. And he says the problem goes far beyond the charter yacht fleet.
11: It's the U.S. flag fleet across the board that's being impacted by this unfair playing field.
7: In recent months, Blanchard has been pushing federal authorities to crack down on foreign vessels that he says are operating outside legal limits. And he and Gestel say they're glad to see officials start to take the problem more seriously. On August 20th, law enforcement officials on a Coast Guard cutter boarded an unnamed foreign-built vessel near Sitka. They, quote, terminated the voyage and escorted it back to port. The Coast Guard didn't agree to an interview. The owners of the vessel, the Canadian-built Bearpaw, also declined an interview. But Captain William West said in a statement that the owners had been transparent with federal authorities and would, quote, fulfill whatever the Coast Guard requires of us. West said the vessel had run charters out of Sitka for years under a waiver of the U.S.-built requirement and that federal officials were, quote, well aware of our operation. The vessel's waiver allows it to operate between Washington and Ketchikan, nearly 200 miles southeast of Sitka. Reached by phone recently, Blanchard says he sees the boarding as a good start.
11: To get this job done, it's massive. There are over 30 vessels that we've identified that are foreign flag vessels that are operating charters regularly.
7: Just a handful of people, he says, are tasked with enforcing the law in a region nearly the size of Florida. Reporting in Juneau, I'm Eric Stone.
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1: From APM American Public Media, this is Performance Today. I'm Valerie Kaler. While his peers were writing avant-garde music, American composer Adolphus Hailstork wanted to, as he put it, seek the authentic self. And for him, that meant staying in some ways true to his upbringing. For a decade, he sang as a boy soprano in the choir at an Episcopal cathedral in Albany, New York. That early love for melody, for lyricism, for authenticity has been a through line that's apparent in all his music. Chamber music by Adolphus Hailstork, his 1985 piano trio on the way from a concert in Manhattan. Also on the way, an Australian guitar duo plays Spanish music in Arizona. The Poetic Waltzes by Enrique Granados, on the way from Tempe. Here is an orchestration of a piece Granados wrote for piano, his Spanish Dance No. 5.

0: I'm Valerie Kaler. 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
0: Yep.
5: I got my potato. And I'm looking at it and I'm holding it. Maybe it should hold potatoes more. It's a potato. It's washed. I think it's a yellow potato. It's washed. It's not dirty. It's a little dirty. It's kind of baffling to actually think about a potato. This could, yeah, what do you say about a potato?
6: Four, six, even seven.
7: Hey, I'm Latif Nasser.
1: And I'm Lulu Miller.
7: And this is Radiolab. And today's episode is sort of a gauntlet thrown by our friend, our collaborator, our contributing editor.
8: Okay, guys.
1: Heather Radke.
8: Okay. I'm just gonna tell you guys, this is some kind of experiment. It could be a failure, and then we just end and go have a lunch, okay?
1: I love it.
7: It's not worth doing if there's not a potential for failure.
8: Yeah. Well, I appreciate that, you two. But in any case...
9: Hi, I'm in my pajamas.
8: The person who's maybe like the embodiment of this experiment is this woman named Claire Dolan.
9: I'm just staring because I don't know how to make coffee. Oh, here.
8: So Claire is an ICU nurse up in like super rural Vermont.
10: How was your shift?
9: My shift was busy and long.
8: So we sent this really great producer named Erica Heilman, who lives near Claire, to go and talk to her.
9: Okay.
8: Because right on Claire's property...
10: Ooh, it's beautiful now.
8: There's this place that ever since I first heard about it, I've been kind of obsessed with it.
9: You grab that from over here.
8: It's this big old barn.
11: This is... Yes, barn that was thrown up in the 1970s or 80s.
8: It's got this old tin roof.
11: Peeling paint and falling off clapboards and boards.
8: But inside...
11: Here we are at the entrance to the permanent collection.
8: Hanging on these pristine white walls, under glass, on top of pedestals, are...
11: Matchboxes.
8: These ordinary...
11: A pinwheel. Tiny, tiny bells.
8: Banal.
11: Dust and lint. I would say it's more lint than dust.
8: Everyday things.
11: Many pulleys arranged together in a block and tackle.
8: Keys.
11: An old thread spool.
8: Paper clips.
11: Grocery cart.
8: All a part of what Claire calls...
11: The museum of everyday life. Wagon wheels. Wheelbarrow.
7: But, this is sort I mean, of but is it... It's really a museum?
8: Yeah, it's like a real museum. Like, she's got a permanent collection, and she's got, like, rotating exhibits that change every year. And then she just, like, puts a ton of thought into these things. Like, for example...
11: The elegance of these furniture legs.
8: She uses this, like, translucent gallery wire to hang furniture legs so that they look almost...
11: Kind of creepily human. Like they're showing off their legs and waiting for someone to notice.
8: Or she'll light something.
10: These are gerbil wheels.
9: Hamster
10: wheel.
9: Yeah.
8: In such a way that it just grabs your eye.
10: It's exhibit magic.
8: Yeah.
10: Yeah.
8: And hundreds of people come every year to see this museum in a barn. And, like, I know people who drive up from New York City, like, 7 hours, and they, you know, they leave their homes full of just ordinary objects to drive up to rural Vermont to see a barn full of everyday objects.
7: Why would people do that? Why would they, like, leave their house full of paperclips to have to drive hours to go see a barn full of paperclips?
8: I mean, it's a reasonable question. But I think it's because through her displays, you know, she has these, like, you know, she has, like, wall labels full of beautiful text that, like, describes the history of an object or tells the story of a really specific object. Or an anecdote about the object. And she's able to show you that there's just...
11: more to that thing than you would think.
10: But, like, how does she do that with a bell or a box of matches?
8: Well,
11: I think of them as like
8: she kind of did it while we were sitting in the studio together. She just pointed at this cup, this little paper cup that we were both drinking out of.
11: Like, if you think of the cup, right? It's an object that... is made for the human hand. It echoes the shape of how your hand wants to curve around, and it
0: has this incredible affordance of ministering to your thirst, right? Like you're able to drink things because you have a cup. But it also has this elegant form, right? Like the interplay of positive and negative space. And then, you know, you think, okay, drinking out of a cup, how consequential is that? But, you know, I work in an intensive care unit in this little regional hospital in Vermont. And, you know, I can't tell you, like, for someone who swallowing has been impossible or not allowed, you know, to finally, like, the moment that they can grip a cup and take a drink is a profound experience and, like, a really important moment.
8: Right, even though it's someone just sipping from a boring paper cup.
0: Yeah, it's a dumb little cup.
8: All right, so I wanted to start with Claire because she kind of hits on this thing that I've just been kind of obsessed about for, I don't know, like maybe the last couple of years even. It kind of started at the beginning of the pandemic where I would call this friend of mine up and I would leave her these voice messages or I'd talk to her on the phone and I'd just be like, oh my God, I bought the wrong light bulbs and they're so fluorescent and I just wish I had those ones that are so nice and warm. Or I would just be like, I just can't believe I have to do the dishes again. But then also, you know, like this is a maybe more delightful version of the same thing. Like the little curl on the back of my daughter's hair that's only going to be there for 2 weeks before it kind of turns into something else.
10: Riveting stuff, Radke. Yeah.
8: And of course, it was not riveting, especially considering what was actually happening in the world, which was that there was this like massive pandemic and tons of people were sick and dying. And so when I talked to her about those things, I had this kind of bit of shame about it because they're so fundamentally small.
10: In proportion to the world
8: on fire. In proportion to the world.
10: Yeah.
8: I would always say sort of guiltily, these are such small potatoes. But at the same time, you know, if you really think about it, most of our lives are actually just made up of these, you know, these small potatoes, like going to the dry cleaner or eating a ham sandwich or whatever.
10: Yeah.
8: And I think that there's something kind of important about just how massive a part of these our lives these things are.
10: Hmm.
8: And so, taking a cue from Claire, I want to do a whole show about ordinary, everyday things that make up so much of our lives.
7: This sounds like a terrible idea. This sounds like the most boring episode.
8: No, it's not going to be boring. Or it's not, the goal isn't to be boring. It's that...
7: So it'll just incidentally be boring?
8: No, it's not going to be boring at all. I think it's sort of a challenge because the truth is that you guys are kind of obsessed with big stories, you know, submarines and death and wars and Arctic seals or whatever. And I guess I want to see what happens. What we're missing, really, when we only look at these kind of big grandstand, you know, like marquee parts of the world.
10: Hmm.
7: I feel like you're asking us to commit a cardinal sin. Like, it's like literally every story finding, storytelling impulse we have is to go big, big, big.
8: Yeah, but what's more fun than committing a sin? Okay, so I have a series of stories for you today about people wrestling with the routine, the ordinary, the seemingly boring stuff of life. And finding out what you can see when you look hard at something that we just generally overlook, including...
5: It's nice to have potatoes.
8: A man who's been asked to just look at a potato.
5: In terms of what it actually looks like, you don't really often think of what a potato looks like.
8: Without knowing why.
7: Oh, God.
10: Okay, we are really leaning into the premise.
8: All right, so I'm glad you guys are all the way in and super excited about this.
7: I wouldn't go that far, but all right. We're here. We're
8: you have to be here.
7: Continuing okay. to be here, yeah.
8: All right, so... Again, kind of inspired by Claire, I thought we could kind of go through this like we're in a museum. So it's like a set of exhibits, or maybe, if you please, a platter of small potatoes.
10: Okay.
8: And I thought I would have you kind of read each title of each piece like it's the, you know, like a...
10: placard?
8: The wall text.
7: Okay.
10: Great. Okay.
8: Okay.
7: Lulu, you want to do it?
10: Yep, sure. Exhibit 1.
4: First early potato. Achille Lénon, Alexandrine Poussard, Artichaut Jaune, Aspasie.
10: The light at the end of the tube.
8: Okay, so this one comes from our producer, Matt Kilty.
12: So,
13: let's go.
12: All right. We begin at sunrise.
14: Okay.
8: Sunrise? Matt, I know when you wake up. It's not sunrise.
12: Okay, fine. Mid-morning. How about?
14: We're up.
12: I spend way too much time looking at Twitter on my phone.
8: In bed.
12: In bed.
14: All right.
12: Ow. But eventually get up, open the blinds.
8: Whisk away the shades.
12: Throw them open.
14: Oh, yeah.
12: And the day begins. Go make coffee. Love that part of the morning.
8: The best.
12: And
8: all right, and are you in your, like, pajamas?
12: Depends. But okay. Make some oatmeal, do a little bit of reading, go to the bathroom, open the tiny little medicine cabinet. And
15: Matthew, we have a problem.
12: Staring me in the face.
15: Look at the tube, Matthew.
12: Is
15: look at it.
16: Okay, so we got an extremely flat,
12: shriveled,
15: flaccid,
12: crinkled
16: tube of toothpaste.
12: And it's just like, okay.
8: Crud.
12: Here we are again.
8: Again?
12: Yeah. Okay. It's the moment that we all have to face where the toothpaste tube is out of toothpaste.
8: Yeah, and that's a real bummer because it feels great to brush your teeth.
12: It does feel nice to brush your teeth.
8: And also we all need to because we're humans living in society.
12: It's an essential part of American life. But so this is the thing that I wanted to explore with you today, which is that moment, that small potato of when you are holding an empty tube of toothpaste because
8: it looks empty, but is it empty?
12: That is the question, Heather, because even though it looks like you might not have any toothpaste, I think we all know there's some toothpaste in there. And thus begins a journey.
15: Day one. What will we do?
12: Okay, so you got your empty tube, and unless you're one of those people who's like stocked up with toothpaste and the moment something gets a little bit challenging in your life, God forbid there's a little bit of a hurdle in front of you, you just throw away your toothpaste. For the rest of us, at least those of us who aren't using those stupid little clips with our toothpaste tubes, for the rest of us,
15: opportunity knocks. Go ahead. Open the door.
12: I'm gonna get it. I'm gonna get that toothpaste. So you start pushing
16: it forward. Okay, here we go.
12: With your fingers, wherever you can, pushing towards the top.
16: I've got to start rolling it from the bottom here.
12: You roll the toothpaste.
16: Tiny, tight turns.
8: You don't use the counter as part of this?
12: No, just these hands. But after like a couple minutes.
16: Oh, God.
12: You do get to the point where.
16: There we go.
12: You've done all you can do.
16: I'm going to put my thumb right near the cap. I'm going to push.
12: And then.
16: Oh, yeah.
12: All of a sudden, you can see, like, there's this big, like, gush of toothpaste.
16: No problem.
12: And it is one of life's little tiny joys, a little delight.
8: Right, because you're kind of getting something from nothing.
12: Yeah, it's like water from a stone, which, this is the thing, and I don't think people realize this, is once you've taken that step,
8: mm-hmm.
12: you can actually go so much further.
8: Like to the grocery store to buy a new tube of toothpaste.
12: Shut up, Heather. No, you can get to, I don't even know if I know how to actually like describe it exactly, but have you ever seen that episode of Seinfeld?
17: It looks like we're going to need some gas.
18: Oh.
12: Where Kramer's test driving a car and he's in the car with the salesperson.
18: How much gas do you think is in there right now?
17: Well, it's on E.
12: They're running out of gas, which in and of itself is like a total small potato. And
19: ever been completely below the slash?
12: They decide they're going to see how long they can go on empty.
19: Oh, I never felt so alive.
12: Basically, they're going to try and glimpse at what empty truly means. And so what I am proposing to you, Heather, is to join me on this near empty tube of toothpaste and to see what's on the other side.
8: But don't we know what's on the other side empty?
12: You might think you do, but until you actually make that trip.
8: Yeah, you're right. All right, I guess.
12: You have no idea.
8: I feel like.
12: And so.
15: Day two. Aren't we a happy little boy?
12: You're back on top, baby.
16: Plenty of paste.
12: You gotta be a little frugal.
16: Oh, God, that was too much.
12: Oh, but mostly.
15: Day three.
12: It's a thrill a minute.
15: Day four.
16: Oh, my God, there's so much toothpaste.
15: Day five.
16: Yeah.
15: Day six.
16: Plus the way.
15: Seven.
16: Oh, yeah.
15: Eight.
16: Pop it open.
15: Day nine.
16: Oh,
13: This is gonna be... We're getting low. Oh, God. Let's give it a shove. Oh, come on.
8: All right, I'm just going to point out that from this is where I quit.
12: Mm.
8: For what it's worth.
12: Like you've already gotten a new tube?
8: By this point, I've bought a new toothpaste.
12: Yeah, but you don't have to buy a new tube.
8: But my question is why haven't you? Because it's obviously...
12: It's because I forget.
8: Mm-hmm.
12: I forget. I don't think about brushing my teeth until I have to brush my teeth. But probably in part because... There's still toothpaste there. And sure, it's getting harder. It's getting tougher to get the toothpaste out.
8: This is where you separate the boys from the men.
12: This is where you actually cross the threshold. This is where you enter into a new realm of empty.
8: What's on the other side of the...
12: The dividing line of what you thought was empty and this new empty?
8: Yeah.
12: Well.
15: Day 10.
12: There is greater pain. There's also...
15: Day 11.
13: Oh, my God, I love it.
12: Greater pleasure.
13: Okay.
15: The 12th day. The 13th.
12: If I can just get the tooth... There's ingenuity.
14: Get the bristles in to the nozzle.
12: Craftiness, cleverness. The mastery of tools, Heather, is what lies beyond.
15: Day 14.
13: Confronting the toothpaste again.
12: It turns into kind of a nightmare, and then eventually...
15: Day 15.
8: Well, eventually you run out of
12: gas. Eventually there's nothing left.
8: Yeah.
12: And for me, that is when I take the toothpaste tube and I take a pair of scissors and I cut the tube open.
13: Open it up. Take the toothbrush, open up.
12: And then you can put your brush into the inside of the tube and you can kind of scrape up whatever little tiny bit of toothpaste is still kind of caked on the walls.
13: Okay.
8: It's like you've eaten the chicken and now you're sucking on the bones.
12: Yeah, you're like pulling out the marrow and that's it.
8: And having never experienced it myself, is that a moment of satisfaction or is it a little bit of a letdown? Or
12: it's a little embarrassing.
8: Why?
12: Because mostly just can't remember to buy toothpaste because I'm a child. But I don't know. It's also like it feels like an honorary death. The tube is finished. It has been fully sacrificed. And that's it.
15: But remember, my sweet child, with death comes life.
13: You can't refuse?
12: Thanks so much.
4: No.
12: Day 16. I go to the store.
8: Are you like a cinnamon guy?
12: I prefer the mints.
8: Winter mint, peppermint.
12: Yeah, spearmint.
8: And then you come home.
12: Yeah, and I do always love the packaging. I love the box, the rectangular long box.
8: That's very satisfying.
12: Popping it open. And then...
4: Oh, yeah.
12: Getting to hold a big, fat tube of toothpaste.
13: Mm-mm-mm.
12: You grab your brush. You got your new tube.
13: Okay.
8: It's nice and plump.
12: Yeah, like a fat little pillow.
13: Oh. All right. Okay, here we go.
8: But wait. Given everything that happened, is there any part of you that feels compelled to sort of ration it out, to only take a little?
12: Oh, God, no.
4: Yes!
12: No, it's just like...
8: The bounty is there.
12: Exactly. But I do feel like underneath all of it, there is this sadness.
8: Well, what's sad about it?
12: Well, it's just like, it's like the routine of it all. Of where you're like caught in this weird dance with a tube of toothpaste that's a part of a routine of brushing your teeth. That's like one of the many other routines that make up your daily life that feel like you have no choice in them. They just exist. And I don't know, you feel like Sisyphus or something with the boulder, just pushing the boulder over and over and over again. And the fact that that's what so much, I think, I feel like so much of your life is that, that's what feels so sad.
8: Right, right. It's like, you could measure your life in empty tubes of toothpaste or piles of dust that you swept up. And that feels like not a very satisfying way to measure a life.
12: Yeah.
15: Push the boulder. Squeeze the tube. push the boulder, squeeze the tube, push the boulder, squeeze the tube.
5: Yeah, what do you say about a potato?
8: All right, so this is Jim McEwen, the brother of our producer, Annie McEwen. And this is day five with his potato.
5: It's a very, it's a handsome shape. Feels good in your hand. It's got a nice weight. It's got little dimples, little imperfections. It's maybe it's an oblong shape. Omboid, oblong. Kind of looks like a mango. All in all, a pleasing thing to hold. Not a very interesting thing to look at for too long, but it just feels nice in your hand knowing that potatoes have sustained us for so long and continue to do so. Hope this helps. Let me know what else I should be saying. We got, we made it across the border with the potato. Undeclared.
8: Day 11 with the potato.
5: Now in, where are we? New York State with the potato.
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0: the potato has made it to Florida. The humidity here is hard on the potato.
1: Day 12 with the potato.
0: It's looking more weathered, wrinkled, squishy. The top is dented more. It's losing color. It really looks like an old person. Hello, it's potato night. It's happy Valentine's Day, potato.
1: Day 14 with the potato.
0: Been telling people about my potato. They're always surprised, and I say, you wouldn't understand, really. It is a, you know, it's my friend.
2: Okay. Lulu.
3: Latif.
2: Radiolab. We are back with Heather Radke.
3: And her collection of small potatoes.
2: So, okay, what's next? What's our next
3: and
2: exhibit?
3: I'm curious to see what you're going to serve
1: yes.
3: up.
1: Yeah, that's curious. That's the mode. That's the mode, Latif.
3: All right.
1: Okay. All right, next up, do you want to read the...
2: The placard?
1: The exhibit text?
2: Okay. Exhibit 2.
4: César, Calgary, Castelline, Centaure, Ceres, Charlotte.
2: The whole potato in a grain of sand.
1: Hello.
5: Hello.
1: How are you doing?
5: I'm good. Good. How are you?
1: So this small potato...
5: I don't know what it is, but I'm ready.
1: Comes to us from this guy named Ian.
5: My name's Ian Chillog. What else do you want to know?
1: Well, maybe... And I reached out to him because he makes this podcast that gets at the same small potatoes question, but in a totally different way.
5: So I make a show called Everything is Alive, in which I interview inanimate objects.
6: Well, let's just start, settle in, have you introduce yourself for us.
7: My name is Lewis, and I am a can of Go-To Cola.
6: That's a store brand.
7: Mm-hmm. Go-To, G-O-2, Cola.
1: So every episode, Ian invites an actor to come on the show.
8: My name is Dennis. I'm a pillow, obviously.
1: And just be an ordinary, everyday thing.
5: Yeah.
1: Like a chainsaw.
5: Lamppost.
1: Or a towel.
5: Pencil. Or a toaster.
9: My name is Emmy. I'm a pregnancy test.
1: And he just kind of interviews them about their lives.
9: I know that eventually, if everything goes according to plan, I'm going to get peed on.
5: Yeah.
9: Yeah.
1: The conversations are pretty much totally improvised. Ian takes it really seriously, and the actor takes it really seriously. And so there's this feeling as you're listening that you're actually hearing a very personal interview between a great interviewer and, like, a stapler.
5: Like, I'll occasionally be talking to an object, and I'll realize that the whole time I had a question in my head that I didn't ask because I was afraid of offending the object. You know, like the same anxiety you have when you're interviewing a human.
1: Okay, so here's what we're going to do. I took this one particular episode that Ian did, which I really love, and I'm going to play you some of that show where you'll hear Ian interviewing this thing, okay. And then mm-hmm. you'll also hear me talking to the person that he got to play that thing.
3: It's a potato, about, right? It's got to be a potato.
1: It's not a potato.
3: Okay.
1: About what it was like to be a thing.
2: Cool.
1: Okay, so here we go.
10: My name is Chioki, and I am a grain of sand.
11: And tell me a little bit about sort of where you spend your days right now.
10: Right now, I am in an aquarium in some dude's house. There's a couple fish. I think they're goldfish. They're...
1: So what did you do to prep?
10: Ian is anti-prep. He was like, don't research sand.
1: Okay, so that's Chioki Iansen, the human.
10: And I was like, bet. Let's go.
1: He's the director of the Community Media Center at Virginia Commonwealth University. And am I right that you're also like the voice of NPR or something?
10: Oh, yeah. I'm the voice of underwriting for NPR.
1: So you, like, read the ads?
10: Support for NPR comes from NPR stations.
1: Oh, nice. Yeah, sounds familiar. Anyway, he's also a philosopher.
10: Yeah.
1: He studied philosophy, and he spent most of his career teaching philosophy.
10: Mostly German idealism and Africana philosophy.
1: So when Ian called him up to see if he wanted to be a grain of sand, Chioki was pretty psyched because he had an idea about sand that came from his years as a philosopher.
10: Yes. Yeah. So it's like I wanted to take really seriously the notion of a grain of sand having its own existence and subjectivity.
11: Do you know how old you are?
10: Not exactly, no. I think it probably would amount to somewhere in the hundreds of thousands of years. Like, I mean, I wasn't always sand, right? Like, there was a time when I was a boulder.
11: Yeah, yeah.
10: Yeah, so, you know, like, do you know about the myth of Sisyphus?
11: Yeah.
10: Yeah, that's a funny one to me because Sisyphus is cursed to roll this boulder up the hill for eternity. But really, the boulder would eventually erode. I mean, 100,000 years or so, it would be like a little pebble. Like, just like stick it out, Sisyphus, you'll be done in no time, you know?
11: Eventually, it's just going to be sand.
10: Yeah, exactly. And in addition, the hill will also erode. And so, you know, Sisyphus, after some time, would have a flat plain instead of a hill and maybe, like, a marble instead of a boulder.
11: So, yeah, so he's cursed for eternity, but really, it's he just needs to get through, I don't know, 50,000 years or something.
10: Yeah, like, he should really stick to it, and then that'll show the gods.
11: It's funny to think about a man serving out his eternal curse, and what it is very easily pushing a marble along the ground.
10: Yeah.
11: It ultimately ends up worse for the boulder than for Sisyphus.
10: Oh, for sure.
11: The boulder is destroyed while Sisyphus lives on for eternity.
10: See what I mean? And yeah, and like, and is dizzy the whole time? I don't know. And how good is, like, and how good is Sisyphus in conversation?
1: So when I was talking to Chioke, I was really curious if, having spent so much time as sand, if he had a new perspective on sand. But actually, he was like, no, not at all.
10: I mean, I think it's more like I think about people differently.
1: Oh.
10: The entire existence of the grain of sand is perceiving things and thinking things. And so it's what it's doing really is working to understand humanity.
1: Hmm.
10: Yeah, I mean, I think that if there's one difference between them and I... Sorry, I'm having trouble with the pronouns. You know, we're doing this interview, and I'm a grain of sand.
11: Yeah.
10: But that's not really the way that I would think of myself. I think normally I would just say, we are sand.
11: Okay.
10: So you see that there's the kind of mass noun thing happening. And it's weird to talk to you because you don't have a mass noun thing, or you don't seem to have a mass noun arrangement. So you say of yourself that you're a person, right?
11: Yeah. Yeah, I would say I am a person.
10: So, like, why aren't you a grain of person?
11: Like, why do I not consider myself as, like, a fraction of all of humanity?
10: Yeah, like, that makes more sense.
11: Yeah.
10: It just seems to me like if you recognize the degree to which you owed your existence to other people, you might also be nicer to other people.
11: Yeah, I read this thing that there are 7 quintillion, 500 quadrillion grains of sand in the world. So like all of that you consider is you.
10: I mean, I'm not saying there's a psychic connection or whatever. I'm just saying that when I think of what I am the sand in the aquarium, or we are the sand. And when I'm on a beach, we are the sand on the beach.
11: I have to say, I find the beach, at least just like sitting on the beach, boring. Do you find it boring?
10: Yeah, so I don't really experience boredom. All of my existence is observation and reflection, so I'm never bored.
11: Wow.
10: Yeah, I mean, I've noticed that humans have a kind of problem with, well, I say a problem with boredom. They have a problem with time, right? Because it seems to me that boredom reveals a fundamental anxiety that many humans have about their lives in the first place. A constant kind of question as to where is this going? What should I be doing? And so then there's not really a willingness to kind of sit and just be, which I recommend. You should really try it sometime.
11: Do you want to just sit and be right now?
10: Oh man, that sounds great. Let's do it.

0: like sands through the hourglass, so are the days of our lives.
1: I'm in the Fort Myers, Florida airport, and I went through security.
2: Day 15 with the potato.
1: And they checked my bag, and he went right for the potato, and he took it out, and he looked at me and said, "It's a potato." And then the nice man gave me back my bag with the potato. And now we go to Chicago and then to Ottawa. So then the customs... That's the last leg is the toughest one, but we made it through with a nice man saying it's a potato. So that was good. Okay. Potato back on home soil here. Let's go. You can't have my potato. As my, you can try, but you can't take it. But potato lives on.
3: Exhibit number 3.
4: Reine blanche, reine de mai, Rickenacker, Rognon rose, Rohan.
3: 1 billion years of solitude. So take that, Gabriel Garcia Marquez.
2: Okay, so for this one, reporter Rachel Cusick is going to take us from a grain of sand to a pile of rocks.
5: A big old pile of rocks.
6: Rocks from between about 1 billion and 1.7 billion years ago.
5: But also the man who uncovered their secret.
6: My name's Roger Buick. I'm a earth scientist and an astrobiologist.
5: All right. Okay, Roger, I'm so excited. These days, Roger is a very accomplished professor over at the University of Washington. But when he started studying these rocks, he was kind of like a baby scientist.
6: Yes, it was after I'd finished a PhD, but before I ever got a university job. So my future career hinged on finding something interesting in these rocks.
5: Were you just hoping that this might be a big break or something?
6: I certainly was. Yes, it was very poorly known time in Earth history. And I was hoping to find earlier evidence of animal life, earlier evidence of complex multicellular life. And so I started out.
5: But first, Roger had to get the rocks that were that age, which just so happened to be deep in the Australian outback.
6: Yeah, that's right. I spent months in the desert with a field hand. We would walk out every day up to 20 miles in 95 degree heat in gorges and slot canyons with sledgehammers and chisels to break the rocks up.
5: So how big of a rock do you end up with?
6: Those fist-sized chunks, carrying them on our backs all the way back to our base camp, bag them up, put a number on them, and ship them back to America. Anything alive would have been microscopic, so you need to analyze the rocks closely back in the lab.
5: So he has to get them back to Harvard, which is where he worked. And once he has them there, he has to take each one of these rocks
6: and cut it into little slices so you can shine light through this thin sliver of rock. And then you can look at it under a microscope, see if there's any little single-celled fossils in the rock.
5: So Roger is staring into this microscope day after day, rock by rock, slice by slice,
6: hoping to discover something unexpected, something novel, something weird.
5: So how long are you looking into the microscope looking for something weird?
6: 2 years.
5: 2 years? You spent 2 years looking into the microscope?
6: Oh, we collected a lot of rocks.
5: And after 2 whole years, 600-something whatever days,
6: I discovered nothing.
5: Oh my gosh.
6: Found nothing.
5: So he realized this entire period of Earth's history,
6: it was supremely uninteresting.
5: As far as he could tell, there were no great events, no dramatic evolution of life, no ice ages, no giant volcanoes, no shift in the chemical composition of the sea or the air for close on a billion years.
6: Nothing happened.
5: But inspired by his work, this has now become a famous period in time in Earth's history. It's called
6: the Boring Billion.
5: I think I have a hard time wrapping my brain around what a billion years would have felt like.
6: A billion years is an incomprehensibly long time. Imagine it. It's a year and then a billion of them. It's incomprehensible.
5: It almost makes me angry then that you're like just giving it. You have like the largest frame that you could possibly be looking into, and there's nothing there. Like, that just feels maddening to me.
6: Well, it's strange. You know, the rest of Earth history seems to have been dynamic and full of change. The atmosphere got oxygen in it. There were snowball Earth events when the Earth froze over completely several times. Radical originations and extinctions of organisms. Lots changed fast. But the rocks I was looking at seemed to record none of that. There were bacterial communities in the ocean. The only life on land at that time would have been a little layer of cells in damp places. But the climate, the chemistry of the oceans, the activities of life, they were all interacting with each other and stabilizing each other for close on a billion years. It's uncanny.
5: I think what's so cool to think about is, like, when you think of the history of life on Earth, you just kind of imagine, like, conflict and change and, like, things that struggled and things that fought. And there's just something weirdly comforting about knowing that for a billion years, Earth was like, it's okay. We don't have to change anything. Like, let's just keep things the way they are. It's kind of working right now.
6: And that is remarkable in a way.
5: Do you ever feel guilty for calling it dull or boring when you look back on that paper?
6: No, not a shred of guilt. I feel no remorse. And let's say this, I don't work on that interval of Earth history anymore. I'd had enough. I work on much older rocks now. And I'm also an astrobiologist, so I also ponder questions about, is there life elsewhere in the universe?
5: And not like that boring stuff that you were working on earlier.
6: Well, the universe is vast, and boredom may be a feature of life in the universe. We don't know. Maybe that's exciting.
7: All right, we got to take a quick break, and we'll be back in just a billion years.
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0: say anything sometimes, but it's sad the potato won't always be here. Sad it can't always be this way. But it is hanging in there pretty good. Okay, bye.
1: All right, Lulu.
2: Latif.
1: Radiolab.
2: We are back with contributing editor Heather Radke, taking us to starchy places we would not otherwise have gone ourselves. And I'm actually sort of surprising myself to the degree that I'm enjoying it.
3: Okay, so I'm going to say this is a pretty potato-y potato. So if you can just read our last exhibit text here.
2: Okay. Exhibit 4, potato, c'est moi. I feel like I need to read that in a Miss Piggy voice.
1: Do it. Please do.
2: Yeah.
1: Please
2: hold on. Okay, hold on. Wait, let me try. Exhibit number 4.
4: Capta Vandel, Carnal Kennebec, Kirpondi, King.
2: Potato, c'est moi.
5: A friend of mine on my way here, when I was talking to him, he goes, you should introduce yourself as the Spud Stud. I'm like, I'm sure they're going to love that.
3: We do love that. We love it.
1: Okay, so for this next story, Heather actually let me join in on the conversation with this guy here.
5: My name is Matt Severson. I'm the director of the Margaret Herrick Library.
3: The Academy Awards Library.
5: Yes.
3: Okay, right. So I invited Matt to talk to us today, not about the Oscars or some super famous red carpet star.
4: Agatha, Agria, Aida.
3: But instead about a lesser known but truly brilliant filmmaker.
4: César, Calgary, Castellin.
3: Named Agnès Varda.
4: Benoît Moutier, ça c'est super.
5: That's our lady.
3: Varda was a filmmaker and a photographer and an artist, and she died just a few years ago.
5: I believe she was 90 years old when she passed away.
3: She's known for being an important part of this French film movement in the 60s that brought the cameras out of the glossy film studios and into the streets with real people doing real things. And that had a huge influence on the way movies are made around the world today. But the thing I'm going to tell you about happened much later in her career. In 2000, when she was in her 70s, she made this film
5: called The Gleaners and I.
3: It was a documentary about the French tradition of gleaning,
5: which is the act of salvaging what other people have discarded.
4: C'est moi.
3: And during the course of the film, Varda also looks at herself, her own aging body.
4: Il y a mes cheveux.
3: The camera focuses on the white roots of her hair.
4: Et mes mains.
5: And on her hand, which is wrinkled,
4: c'est bientôt la fin.
5: Has sunspots.
4: Bon.
3: And the most famous scene in the film happens in a field where there's been a potato harvest.
5: There's all these potatoes that are in the dirt, which aren't good enough, and are there to kind of rot.
3: And Varda is standing there watching as this man roots through the left behind potatoes, looking for the ones that are still good.
5: And he picks one up that is in the shape of a heart.
3: It's yellowish brown and dirty and it's big. And she kind of cries out. She's like, give me the heart. And she looks at it.
4: Quelle surprise.
3: She puts it in her bag and she starts looking in the dirt, sort of digging through the dirt for other heart-shaped potatoes. And she films her hands reaching out for them and picking them up.
4: And I met, if I could say, heart-shaped potatoes. And then I took them home. I found them beautiful.
3: Here she is talking about it in a lecture years later.
4: And this is the cheapest and the most modest vegetable. And its shape gave us a message.
3: It was this discarded object. It was worth nothing. But the shape invited her to keep looking at it and to think about what it made her feel.
4: And that heart-shaped potatoes became important.
3: After that film came out, Varda just kept looking at potatoes and thinking about potatoes. And 3 years later,
5: at the Venice Biennale,
3: one of the most important contemporary art shows in the world.
1: Ooh.
5: Yeah.
3: Varda is invited to do an art installation there. And you know, artists are always doing weird, provoking, disturbing art experiences that are making you think about God or the environment or death or whatever.
5: Right.
3: But Varda just shows up with a bunch of potatoes.
1: Okay.
5: The name of her exhibit is Patatutopia, essentially potato utopia. She took about 1,500 pounds of potatoes and put them on the floor. Whoa. And then

0: There's also a video installation on the wall.
1: Three different screens showing a close-up of a potato, a faraway shot of a potato, a slow pan across a pile of old, wrinkly, heart-shaped potatoes growing these long, white roots. And they look kind of almost like gross or bizarre and also kind of beautiful, but they're almost not even identifiable as potatoes.
2: Wow.
1: But really, the crown jewel of this exhibit was actually... It's actually, well, Lulu's never seen these pictures, so maybe we should just Google Agnes Varda Venice Biennale.
0: Yeah.
3: Oh, yes, okay.
1: Because mingling amongst all these, like, well-dressed, arty people with their sunglasses.
3: Sorry, I got there. Okay.
1: Okay. All right, so, Lulu, why don't you tell us what you see?
3: Okay. Okay, I see an older woman. She's got, like, grayish hair and some purple in it. It's like a short, blunt cut, kind of. And she is in a giant potato costume. It's very... it looks really like a potato, and all you can really see is her head and her little hands poking out of it, kind of going like jazz hands almost, like, here I am. And it's just, it is the color of a potato. There's creases, there's crinkles, and she is just a sweet, she looks like a sweet old lady in a potato.
0: And in the potato costume is an audio rig. And so coming out of the potato costume,
4: Agatha, Agria, Aida, Alaska,
0: is
4: Aloha,
0: her speaking
4: Aida,
0: all the names
4: Amina,
0: of
4: Amila, Anais, Annabelle,
0: Apolle, dozens and dozens of different types of potatoes.
3: No. So just listing kinds of potatoes in French?
0: In French.
4: Clostar, Colorado, Comtesse, Concurrent, Coralie, Corinne, Corolle, Cynthia, Daisy, Dali, Passalvador. Delis, Désirée, Dita, Duchesse, Early Rose, Eden, Elkanah.
3: Oh, this is very surreal and wonderful, but what is it actually about for her?
0: I have a quote, actually. She said, "Utopia is the belief that by filming an old rotten potato, you can express the beauty of the world. And looking at the potato is like looking at a face, at how different each person is, and giving everyone the right to be themselves, to look beautiful in my camera."
1: I mean, I think what Varda was doing, or kind of at least how people reacted to what she was doing, she was looking at the potato, and she was sort of never not looking at it. She would look and look and look and look at it from all these different angles and look at a bunch of them and look at an old one and look at one that was rotten. And in this way, it was giving people permission. And not, maybe it's more than permission. It's like it was saying, you should do this. You should look at these things that we overlook. And you should look for a long time. And you should see what is there. And if you do that, you're going to find a kind of endlessness.
4: We have to give our affection to what is modest, what is unknown, what is not taken seriously.
1: And, you know, I think that mode of being, it was very powerful for a lot of people. People began sending her heart-shaped potatoes in the mail. They would leave heart-shaped potatoes on her windowsill.
4: And 10 years later, I still get in my mailbox heart-shaped potatoes. Some people drop one with a name or nothing. They know that I love them. So be ready to send me a potato.
1: For the rest of her life, people regularly just gave her heart-shaped potatoes. And when she died, people placed heart-shaped potatoes on her grave. And they still do, even today.
3: Did you put a potato on her grave?
0: I did put a potato on her grave.
3: I was staring at a photo of one of these old heart-shaped potatoes, and it is very, like, it's such a tender feel. I mean, the skin of this potato looks, and I was holding my hand up next to it, my increasingly truly wrinkled hand. I just crossed 40, all the things, you know. The wrinkles in the potato are so similar to human skin wrinkles, like very, very, just something similar geometrically is going on. And at least for me, the chord it's striking is like, there's affection worthy here of these objects, of which you might be one.
2: Hello, it's potato night.
1: Day 40 with the potato.
2: I've heard it might be the last one. And I don't think I feel very good about that. I think the potato is doing just fine. So I am holding the potato. I already feel better. It was a rough weekend, but not for the potato. I'm looking at it. I'm looking very close, very close. It's shrunk. It's lost weight. Yeah, it's getting old. Still got its nice, what's that color? You know, like a very pleasing, tawny yellow, like a hay field in the fall after the hay's been pulled off of it, just where your eye can rest, that type of color. It's beautiful in its way. Yeah, there's nothing wrong with it. It's just, if we could all be what we are, like how the potato is a potato, that would be really good. It's a very interesting experiment. I'm emotional about the potato tonight. It's a good... It's just been a nice, you know, it's been an honor. Yeah, I'm going to hold on to it, I think. I think that's all for now, I guess. Oh, and sorry, and one more thing. I thought it might want a bit of water. So to get it wet to see if it regained some of its vigor, you know. And I told my girlfriend I was going to, you know, thinking of putting a little bit of water on part of the potato and if that was a good idea or not. And she said, I think that's enough with all that. But I put a bit of water on it.
5: That's it for the show. We are going to read the credits while eating potatoes. What do you got, Lulu?
3: I got sautéed ones and boiled ones. Classic. What about you?
5: I got some French fried potatoes and some ghost pepper potato chips.
3: All right, let's go. Nothing like hosts eating.
5: This episode was reported by Heather Radke, Rachel Husick, and Matt Kilty. Oh, they're spicy, and I ate so many so fast.
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1: 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The temperature outside the KTNA studio is 45.5 degrees under partly sunny skies. Up next is NPR News and Alaska Statewide News, followed at 10 minutes past noon by the Susitna Valley Weather Forecast, KTNA Local News, Announcements, Classifieds, and Denali Echoes. 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

0: Live from NPR News, I'm Lakshmi Singh. President Trump's rolling back Biden-era fuel economy standards for new vehicles powered by gasoline. The new rules were released shortly after the president rejected an Iranian proposal to open the Strait of Hormuz, where oil shipping disruptions have sent energy prices surging. Separately, Trump announced a plan to build a $15 billion steel mill in Iowa, which is expected to create as many as 2,000 permanent jobs. The Trump administration has issued mixed messages about the recent U.S.-China meetings a day after the ambassador to China, David Perdue, told Fox News Sunday this.
1: President Trump continues to say, hey, we sell arms to other people around the world. He actually asked President Xi, would he like to buy some at one point?
0: Today, a reporter asked President Trump about it.
2: You make such a suggestion.
3: To China?
2: To China.
3: You mean to Taiwan?
2: No, to China. That's what he said.
3: I never heard of that one. I'm going to have to ask him. You mean we're going to sell? No, they probably like to buy it because we do make better equipment than them. So maybe it's a good idea.
0: Trump says Purdue meant to say Taiwan. Ongoing Russian drone and missiles have hit several regions in Ukraine, including the capital, where drones killed at least two people. NPR's Joanna Kakissis reports Ukraine says its drones attacked oil facilities and defense plants in Russia.
4: Air raid sirens go off every couple of hours in Kyiv, followed by explosions. Russian drones hit a food market on the western outskirts of the Ukrainian capital. Drones also hit homes, gas stations, and communications facilities. Russia also hit a commercial vessel off the coast of Odessa and apartment buildings in northern, central, and southern Ukraine. In a weekend video address, Ukrainian President Volodymyr Zelensky said Russians have amped up the production of jet-powered drones, which are hard to shoot down. We are developing our response, Zelensky said, including several effective prototypes of interceptors that can take down Russian jet drones. Joanna Kakissis, NPR News, Kyiv.
0: Prosecutors say they're reopening an investigation into allegations of sexual assault by members of the Chi Phi fraternity, Cornell University. WSKG's Aurora Berry reports on public uproar following a lawsuit against the university, several Greek life organizations, and fraternity members.
5: The plaintiff in the lawsuit was a Cornell student at the time of the incident. The lawsuit says she was drugged and sexually assaulted by seven fraternity members in 2024. Tompkins County District Attorney Matthew Van Houten says the plaintiff, quote, did not allege that she was drugged against her will or gang raped in her original statement. Van Houten says the case will now go before a grand jury. Cornell's Vice President for University Relations, Kyle Kimball, says that the university supports the decision to reopen the investigation. The lawsuit says Cornell didn't do enough to protect the plaintiff.
0: That's Aurora Berry. It's NPR. The Texas U.S. Senate contest between Republican Ken Paxton and Democrat James Tallarico is set to shatter campaign spending records for the Lone Star State. Most of that spending is going to advertising. But it's unclear how much of a difference the ad blitz will make to who wins the election, as Houston Public Media's Andrew Schneider reports.
6: An analysis from advertising intelligence firm Ad Impact shows that as of mid-September, Tallarico and groups supporting him had spent more than $53 million across all media, while Paxton and pro-Paxton super PAC spent nearly twice that. Erica Franklin Fowler of Wesleyan University says advertising matters chiefly at the margins of a close contest.
7: It's not going to take a candidate who is not otherwise a good candidate and take them from somewhere of like 30% support over a victory line. It's really in the, you know, fraction up to a couple percentage points that advertising can move or benefit a particular candidate.
6: Most polls either show the two candidates statistically tied or Tallarico with a slim lead. I'm Andrew Schneider in Houston.
0: SpaceX launched its Starship into orbit for the first time. Today, it successfully delivered the most advanced Starlinks yet. The trip almost didn't happen after one of Starship's engines shut down too soon. Elon Musk's company had scheduled a 10-hour flight. However, the company cut short the flight. The spacecraft re-entered Earth's atmosphere over the Pacific today and splashed down near Hawaii. I'm Lakshmi Singh, NPR News.
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9: You're listening to Statewide News from Alaska Public Media. I'm Ava White. Many people incarcerated in Alaska can vote. Almost half are eligible, according to the American Civil Liberties Union of Alaska. And for those who can, the deadline to apply for a by-mail ballot for the general election is fast approaching. Megan Barker with ACLU Alaska says there are a lot of misconceptions about whether or not people who are incarcerated or formerly incarcerated can vote. She says the population of people in Alaska prisons who are pretrial or haven't been convicted of a felony of moral turpitude can vote.
10: So we have quite a large population, thousands of people in our correctional system who are eligible to vote.
9: She says another misconception is that people who have been convicted of a felony can never vote again.
10: And that is simply not true. If you have been convicted of a felony involving moral turpitude, you can regain your right to vote after you have been unconditionally discharged from the Department of Corrections.
9: That means you've been released and are no longer on parole or any other form of monitoring. Barker says people who are currently incarcerated can request a by-mail ballot. If a family member who isn't incarcerated can print off the by-mail application and send it to someone inside a DOC facility, that person can fill it out and mail it to the Division of Elections. Then they can vote by mail from a correctional center. The Division of Elections need to receive that request for a by-mail ballot before October 4th, a full month before Election Day, and by-mail ballots must be postmarked by Election Day, which is November 3rd. Chauthi Ish Richard Peterson will remain the president of Southeast Alaska's largest tribal government. Tribal delegates re-elected him last Thursday during Klikit and Haida's 91st annual tribal assembly in Juneau. Peterson ran against four other candidates, including Klinkit and Haida's first vice president, Kusine Jacqueline Peta. In a speech to delegates Wednesday, Peterson pointed to services the tribe has built up from mental and behavioral health interventions to economic ventures under his leadership.
11: I've always believed our tribe should help citizens reach their own definition of success. For one person, that may mean having someone to talk to on a difficult day. For another, it may mean learning our language, completing training, starting a business, or finding work close to home. Our services need to meet people where they are. We have built more ways to do that.
9: Klinkit and Haida's leadership did see one major shakeup. Gawkwaith Clinton Cook will take over as first vice president. The delegate from Craig unseated Peta, who has been in the position since 2021. This is Alaska Public Media.
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Hello, it's 10 minutes past noon. I'm Margaret Twigg with the local midday news, weather, announcements, classifieds, and Denali Echoes. The sun rose this morning, Monday, September 28th, 2026, at 8 a.m. and will set today at 7:39 p.m. for a day length of 11 hours, 39 minutes, and 3 seconds. And that is a loss of 5 minutes and 55 seconds since yesterday. The National Weather Service forecast for the Susitna Valley was updated today, Monday, September 28th, at 7:36 a.m. And this is the primary forecast for Talkeetna and Trapper Creek, with additional information included for Petersville, Willow, Chulitna, Broadpass, and Squetna. Today, mostly sunny, highs in the mid-50s, light winds. Willow and Chulitna, chance of rain showers. Tonight, rain showers likely. Lows in the mid-30s, light winds. Chulitna, rain showers. Broadpass, scattered rain showers. Tuesday, rain showers likely. Highs around 50. Light winds. Petersville, chance of rain showers. Chulitna, widespread rain showers. Broadpass, widespread snow showers. Highs around 40. And Squetna, northwest winds to 10 miles per hour. Tuesday night, partly cloudy, lows in the mid-30s, light winds, Chulitna, scattered rain showers. Wednesday, scattered rain showers and chance of snow showers. Highs in the mid-40s, light winds. Willow, numerous rain and snow showers. The extended forecast for Talkeetna, Wednesday night, scattered rain showers, lows around 30. Thursday, cloudy, highs in the mid-40s. Thursday night and Friday, mostly cloudy, lows in the mid-20s, highs in the mid-40s. Friday night, mostly cloudy, lows around 30. Saturday and Saturday night, partly cloudy, highs around 50, lows around 30. Sunday, chance of rain and snow showers, highs in the mid-40s. All right, I can't believe snow is in our forecast, but... okay, well, stay tuned, and the news will be coming up next.

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1: All right, it's time for today's local news. Talkeetna's Village Park restroom is due soon for a new ADA-accessible sidewalk and landscape remediation around the facility. The park restrooms have received several improvements over the years, including the installation of new toilets in April 2024 with the help of Capital Improvement Plan, CIP, funding. Borough Parks Outdoor Recreation Specialist Brian Robison says the initial funding was not enough to carry out all aspects of the plan. Robison says a second round of CIP funding in 2025 allowed for the successful relocation of the old vault toilets to Wigmy Trailhead. Now the borough is looking to make new upgrades with a third round of funding secured in July 2026. It plans to install a new sidewalk and landscaping, as well as an ADA-accessible picnic table. Any remaining funds will be used to restore the grass and improve the landscaping. Robinson says, from a community perspective, it's important to have safe and accessible public facilities. The borough is in the process of engaging contractors to complete the project, but is up against the clock as winter approaches. If all goes according to plan, these improvements will be completed this fall. All right, well, that was today's news, and stay tuned, and the announcements are coming up next.
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1: 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Susitna Writer's Voice features community members sharing their written work and airs Sunday following the 6 p.m. announcements and Monday at 12:30 p.m. today after the midday news. Air travel is a huge part of Alaskan life, making air traffic safety an important priority. For nearly 30 years, Clint Johnson has been Alaska's lead investigator for the National Transportation Safety Board, or NTSB. Johnson recently retired. What stands out from his long tenure, determining the cause of plane crashes, and how has flight safety improved over the years? Clint Johnson joins the next Talk of Alaska, Tuesday at 10 a.m., repeating at 7 p.m. The next KTNA Board of Directors meeting is Monday, September 28th, at 4:30 p.m. at the station on 2nd Street in Talkeetna. All are welcome. For more information, call 907-733-1700 or email manager@ktna.org. Talkeetna Elementary PTA hosts community enrichment activities taking place in the elementary gymnasium. Toddler gym time weekly on Mondays from 4:30 to 5:30 p.m. Further information, including cancellations, may be found on their Facebook page or by emailing rebecca.hrdy@matsuk12.us. The Mat-Su Borough is convening a stakeholder coordination meeting to bring together the various agencies, organizations, and community representatives actively engaged in or supporting erosion and flood mitigation activities in Talkeetna. The meeting will be held on Tuesday, September 29th, tomorrow, from 9 a.m. to 11 a.m., and that is at 350 East Dahlia Avenue, Palmer, Alaska. The Talkeetna Community Council, Inc. Main Street Improvement Committee will meet Wednesday, September 30th at 6 p.m. at the Denali Education Center. Contact 907-232-0714 for more information. The Jessica Stevens Community Foundation hosts a community celebration on Saturday, October 3rd at the Sheldon Community Arts Hangar. There will be light supper fare and live music by the Talkeetna Hawks. The event begins at 6 p.m. All are welcome. Talkeetna Elementary PTA hosts community enrichment activities taking place in the elementary gymnasium. Pick up basketball weekly on Sundays from 6 to 8 p.m. Further information, including cancellations, may be found on their Facebook page or by emailing rebecca.hrdy@matsuk12.us. Denali Arts Council hosts Take Back the Town on Saturday, October 10th. This year's theme is an Under the Sea Masquerade. Members are invited to the annual meeting and brisket dinner starting at 5:30 p.m., where they may renew their membership and vote in board elections. Afterwards, at 7 p.m., the public is welcome to a live concert with Blackwater Railroad Company. 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Chris Funk will perform his show, Redefining Wonder, at the Sheldon Community Arts Hangar on Wednesday, October 14th, 2026, at 7 o'clock p.m. The performance combines magic, comedy, live music, and multimedia, including interactive video and audience participation. Chris Funk has appeared on television programs, including America's Got Talent and Penn and Teller. Fool Us. The performance is suitable for both children and adults. Trapper Creek Elementary Annual Dessert Auction will be held on Thursday, October 15th at 5 p.m. at the Trapper Creek Elementary. This is their biggest fundraiser of the year, and all proceeds go towards TCE's Adventure Fund, which helps provide students with fun educational experience and field trips throughout the year. There will be a chili bar for everyone to enjoy, lots of delicious desserts, and other items up for auction, including a beautiful quilt made by the 3rd through 5th grade students. Denali Arts Council is hosting Arctic Entries, Nothing to Frown About. This storytelling event is at the Sheldon Community Arts Hangar on October 24th at 7 p.m. Seven local storytellers will recount true stories of nothing to frown about. For more information, go to denaliartscouncil.org or email Michelle at denaliartscouncil.org. Well, that's it for our announcements, and now it's time for classifieds. And we do have a couple, or four classifieds. Dog running loose. There is an orange, tan, and white husky running loose around the property at 19506 East Montana Creek Road. Please call Nancy at 907-570-4851 for more information. 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And there's more board positions open. Talkeetna Community Council is seeking board members to fill several seats. Board members are the voice representing the residents and discussing issues affecting the community. Interested persons must live within the Talkeetna Community Council board boundaries. No experience is necessary. The map and application can be found at talkeetnacouncil.org. Applications are due by the October 5th meeting. You can email connect@talkeetnacouncil.org with questions. And as you know, Talkeetna has a lot of nonprofits, and they all need board members. So this is everyone's chance to step up. All right. The next classified storytellers are needed at Denali Arts Council. Denali Arts Council is seeking storytellers for their upcoming event. The theme is Nothing to Frown About. Stories about the people and moments worth remembering, whether they make you laugh, cry, or a little of both. If you have a story you would like to share, contact Michelle at michelle@denaliartscouncil.org. Well, that's it for our classifieds. Denali Echoes is coming up here in less than a minute, so stay tuned. We do have an echo.

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1: 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It was a moment when the wind chimes spoke, wishing peace in a crazy world. A message from the souls of the past, mysterious friends give us a note. We will do our best to dream of hope. Willie of the Woods. Oh, and we do have two echoes, I'm sorry. Our second echo is for Big Blue. Happy birthday to my sister Shelley. And that's from Leanne Williams. Okay, I'm going to read those again. Our first echo, it was a moment when the wind chimes spoke, wishing peace in a crazy world. A message from the souls of the past. Mysterious friends give us a note. We will do our best to dream of hope. Willie of the Woods. And our second echo is for Big Blue. Happy birthday to my sister, Shelley. And that's from Leanne Williams. Okay, I want to send out some thank yous to our supporters. Thanks to our annual members, Willie and Sally Peterson and Darby Salmon, and our sustaining members, Anya and Pete Rodano and Linda Vojek, and our nonprofits and businesses, Conscious Coffee, and volunteers such as Bill and Jody Rodwell. And thank you all. It takes all of us volunteers and members to keep this going. And now it's time for our birthday calendar. The KTNA birthday calendar is a benefit offered to our members. KTNA members who would like their birthdays or anniversaries announced can send an email to info@ktna.org. And we don't have any birthdays or anniversaries on our calendar today, but on Wednesday the 30th, we have several birthdays. Carol Gross, Jeff LeBeg, Philip Manning, and Raleigh Ostermick. So happy birthday to you all coming up, and happy birthday to anyone today that's not on our calendar. Well, I'm Margaret Twigg, and this has been the Monday Midday News. Coming up next at 12:30 is Susitna Writer's Voice with Corrine Smith reading her poems. And then at 1 o'clock is The Whole Enchilada with Darby Salmon. 2 o'clock is Random Radio with Becky Peterson. 3 o'clock is Fresh Air. 4 to 6 p.m. is All Things Considered. 6 o'clock is the KTNA Evening News with Marian Chesterton. And then we got 6:30 is Alaska News Nightly. 7 o'clock is the TED Radio Hour. 8 o'clock, Sounds of the South with Forrest Cook. 9 o'clock, Deeper Cuts. 10 o'clock, Beale Street Caravan. 11 o'clock is Hearts of Space. And then we have our overnight schedule, midnight to 2 a.m., the BBC World Service, 2 to 4 a.m. World Cafe, and 4 to 6 a.m. BBC World Service. Well, everybody have a great week ahead of us. I can't believe the S word is in our weather forecast coming up later in the week, but we'll see what happens with that. And take care, and talk to you next week.

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2: Hi, my name's Corrine Smith, and I'm going to be reading you several poems about fall and winter. The first one is in the form of a hyben, which consists of a prose poem followed by a haiku. This is a double hyben, so there's two parts. Each part has a prose poem and a haiku. September dawn, Alaska. 1. Night fades to lavender and sapphire. Amber leaves fan the musk of cranberries ripening. The dog sniffs the vapors of yesterday's visitors and the promise of today's indulgences. I bow to the earth, kiss the ring of the sun, and chant hello, hello to the birds. Chickadees forage their sunrise meal from winged seeds of the birch trees. Robins pull fat worms from the soil to fuel their long passage. Golden leaves bless beast and season, daybreak altar. 2. Harvest moon drops to fresh white snow dusting western foothills, counting down another night, another season. Another neighbor has moved to arroyos and heat-stroked skies. The swallows have fledged, abandoned the boxes in the eaves. I say goodbye to the cranes, the swans, the robins, the loons, following the wing tracks south. The trees and lakes are silent chapels. You can't grow old here, a friend says. My husband says I don't want to grow old here. I plug in the snowflake lights on the house and fill the wood box to feed my fire. Birch braves wind, gripping humus deep. Leaves fly south. And this is a harvest poem that was inspired by Lee Young Lee's poem, From Blossoms. I grew up in upstate New York. My mom probably eats an apple a day, and I might also. From the Core. A bushel basket of apples, plucked with wickets, long-handled, for faraway branches bowed with fruit. Red, gold, green. Mother's hands passed to daughter's fingers, released into the basket, crispness of fall for winter ahead. Remember harvest days, sweetness of Macown, tart surprise of Granny Smith, juicy wine sap. Savor flesh and spirit, grasp the fruit, a true heart of bright seeds, orchards to grow. Each apple a moment, apple nested to apple, sweet, delicious. This next poem is a pantoum, which is a Malaysian poetry form. You start by writing 8 lines, and then each line is included twice in a particular order. So it creates a poem that's 16 lines long, which is 4 stanzas with 4 lines each. And the lines can be a bit revised for their second appearance, so you may hear a little variation among the repetition. Also, I refer to 2 days from the pagan calendar, May Day, which you might know is on May 1st, and Maybon Day, which is the equinox. Spring and fall. Today, the sun woke the trees from winter, and I hear the kinglet, robin, and warbler. The snipe's mad dash to ground sounds me. As I write, blood rushes between my ears. I heard the sparrow, swallow, and redpoll when thrushes gathered on the lawn in fall. As I watched, blood rushed between my ears. I didn't know blood would stain spring and fall of my life. Thrushes gathered on the lawn in fall. Songbirds at the feeder fled the sharp-shinned hawk. Blood stained the spring and fall of my life. In a dream, a robin sang to me on Maybon Day. Songbirds in the trees flee the sharp-shinned hawk. The snipe's mad rush to fall grounds me. I dream a robin sings to me on May Day as the sun wakes me from winter. At my house, I'm usually the one who tends the wood stove, and for a long time, I had a stack of old Anchorage Daily newspapers, and it was really hard not to read stories before I crumpled the paper to start the fire. Morning fire. Two birch wedges, spare cedar strips, crumpled balls of last year's news. Words sizzle when you ignite a match at paper's edge. Walk away, and the fire wanes cold. Embers glow, but no sparks, no reaction between the wood and what was and what could be. Twist more print, tuck a scroll of bark under more kindling, strike a match, watch gold lick parchment, savor cedar, consume old stories. Sit on the floor next to the churring wood stove, listen to its song of communion as its flames reduce the past to ash and bestow warmth to share. And now moving into winter, if you look around, you can find inspiration on a frigid December day, even in your own neighborhood. Tracking a poem in winter. Trace the old road a homesteader plowed through the forest to his cabin before someone dreamed, drew lines, plucked trees, made a wildwood a neighborhood, gravel streets, cul-de-sacs, a driveway to every door. Draft a trail with Mongolian skis through 2 feet of new snow when the afternoon sun can warm the winter tongue to testify. Tell yourself you won't go if it's too cold. Tell yourself to turn around before twilight ebbs to moonless night. Ski behind the house of the woman who took her cancer to California and died there, past a shell of a bachelor cabin, coda of bedsprings leaning against a birch, across the pasture where twin Icelandic ponies graze on long summer evenings. Trace the old road, slide through the woods, follow deep iambic meter of moose tracks and snow. Find where saplings sound off in parallel ruts. Pause, look for lanky trunks, point skis through the gaps, over dead spruce felled by wind, around devil's club, thorns reaching to snag jacket and thoughts. Turn back where you know you can return tomorrow, where the passage is clear. And those cold, sunny, snowy winter days can make you want to launch into something new. First day. A moose slogs through snow in the bog below. Steam rises from its jowls. It grazes willow tips poking from winter. Overhead, a raven hounds an eagle. It flies off like a kite escaped from its handler. Ravens never need wine to get up their nerve. No blues today unless clouds part the sky or I seek what cracks through glacial light. Ice bridges the rifts I fret. My sled heeds a true compass. I set a heading, point the runners toward the unseen peak, untether the dogs pulling in their harnesses. And finally, a poem, a winter poem for gratitude for this special place where we live. Winter commute. Thanks for the mountain, backdrop to our village along the river, flowing below the ice. Thanks for the sun rays reaching the high peak at frostbound mid-morning, rose tones flushing out the indigo night. Thanks, too, for the spruce popping at minus 23, sap swelling in its veins. Thanks for the bend in the road by the library and the hill beyond. I don't know if my breath stops because of the mountain suspended in time or because I am suspended in space, turning, descending to the houses below, window panes glowing from within, rimed with cold and the gray dawn, all waiting for the short sunshine on the hoar-frosted trees. Thank you. This has been Corinne Smith for Susitna Writer's Voice.
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0: How do we beat the heat in cities going forward? I'm Dr. Lynn Pascarella, president of the American Association of Colleges and Universities. And today on the Academic Minute, Catherine Mock, professor and chair of environmental science and policy at the University of Miami, explores some tools that can help.
1: As global temperatures rise, extreme weather isn't just becoming more severe. It's becoming continuous. Many people are grappling with new, relentless hazards. Chronic heat is one of them, defined as dangerous conditions that persist for 90 days or more every year. The impacts of chronic heat add up. Our research shows that some residents are enduring indoor home heat indices that average over 100 degrees Fahrenheit for 24 hours a day, day after day. Chronic heat can severely impact physical and mental health, household finances, and community well-being. This isn't a brief spike. It's an under-recognized daily crisis happening in our communities. Meeting this threat requires what my colleagues and I call actionable knowledge. Our chronic heat research group brings together over 100 scientists, doctors, community leaders, and officials monthly. Together, practitioners are taking action, and we're using complex climate modeling and analysis to provide evidence on the risks and the effectiveness of different responses. The tools for decision-making range from hyperlocal heat risk mapping to policy blueprints. By connecting climate risk science to decision-makers, we empower cities to deploy cooling resources preemptively to protect residents and to update the infrastructures needed, ideally before crisis points occur. Intensifying chronic heat isn't just a temporary surprise, it's a new normal. Treating chronic heat as a permanent adaptation challenge is how we build safer and more resilient cities worldwide. This work demands that we reimagine urban planning, public health systems, and energy grids for a hotter reality, turning short-term emergency response of the past into stable protection for people and the environment at large.
0: That was Catherine Mock of the University of Miami. You can find this, other segments, and more information about the professors at academicminute.org.
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3: Aging rewrites immune systems, but is nature giving men and women entirely different scripts? This is Sandra Tsinglo with the Lowdown on Science. Maria Sopeña Rios from the Barcelona Supercomputing Center studied immune cells from nearly 1,000 adults. The plot twist? Older women develop hyper-alert inflammatory cells. This might explain why women face a higher risk for late-life autoimmune diseases. Meanwhile, older men have more specialized defense cells linked to a quiet, precancerous blood condition. This could explain why certain blood cancers affect more men than women. Doctors hope these trends will help them tailor medical care to each sex. Looks like the story of aging has two very different spin-offs. Choose your own adventure.
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5: From the Switch Energy Alliance, this is Earth Date. Imagine there was not one species of human, but many. One stronger, one smaller, all different, but closely related. Around 40,000 years ago, that's exactly how it was. Homo sapiens, us, shared Earth with several other Homo species. Then those other ones went extinct, and we carried on, the sole survivors. Why? Because we could better adapt to changing climates. And that's because of a few key qualities. First, we had more flexible diets. We could eat large animals or small, fish, fowl, or forage plants. And one reason we could do that is we also had better control of fire, which allowed us to cook those various foods to extract more nutrients and calories. We also had better tools to more effectively butcher animals and, importantly, sew their hides into fitted clothing and covering for shelters, which allowed us to endure the bitter cold of the Ice Age. And because of all those things, we were mobile. We could take our tools, clothing and shelters, flexible diets and fire to cook them, to different regions as climate patterns changed. We also had dogs for hunting. And to hear that amazing story, look it up on EarthDate.org. But there's one more Homo sapien trait that may have mattered most of all. We had advanced language, to communicate the knowledge of all these things, to cooperate and collaborate, and to build the social cohesion required to weather difficult environments. I'm Scott Tinker.
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8: Today, meet Roland Garros. The University of Houston presents this series about the machines that make our civilization run and the people whose ingenuity created them. World War I produced so many heroic pilots, names like von Richthofen, Rickenbacker, Bishop, but here's one you're less likely to know, a French pilot, Roland Garros. He died at age 29, just a month before the armistice, and having shot down only four airplanes, we cannot even call him an ace. But that's just the tip of an iceberg. Let's see what lies beneath. Garros was the rare pilot who entered that early air war as an experienced airman. He'd first flown in a Santos Dumont airplane just 6 years after the Wright brothers. 2 years later, he was first to reach an altitude of almost 13,000 feet. Things moved that fast. 2 years later, he was

0: would soon turn in favor of the nimbler biplane, but for now, a workable gun had to shoot through the propeller. The French tried to create means for stopping the machine gun each time a propeller blade moved past it. They failed, so Garros installed metal deflectors on his propeller to keep bullet hits from damaging it. It worked with a shortcoming. Hammering the propeller's deflectors eventually bent an engine's crankshaft. Still, Garros took to the air and shot down the first enemy to fall victim to a bullet that had gotten by a whirling propeller. After two more aerial victories, he was brought down and taken prisoner. Worse yet, the Germans saw how he'd been shooting straight forward. Their airplane builder, Anthony Fokker, immediately went back to work and developed means for pausing the gun as a propeller blade passed by it. And Garros? Well, he managed to escape after 3 years. He got to the Netherlands, then London, then back to his escadrille in France. By this time, the French were flying one of the most effective fighter designs of the war, the Spad 8. Garros shot down another German, then 3 days later a leading German airman brought him down, and so he died, having spent nearly a third of his life in the sky. He had been the rare, maybe the only, World War I pilot who'd actually pioneered the airplane from its early days. I'm John Leinhart at the University of Houston, where we're interested in the way inventive minds work.
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2: Climate Overshoot. I'm Randy Simon, and this is Earthwise, a look at our changing environment. Under the Paris Climate Agreement of 2015, more than 190 countries pledged to keep the global temperature less than 1.5 degrees Celsius above the average during the pre-industrial period of 1850 to 1900. This period was before humans altered the atmosphere and the climate by emitting billions of tons of fossil fuel emissions and other pollutants. The level was chosen because climate models indicated that warming further would greatly intensify extreme weather events, ecosystem losses, and even potential submersion of small island countries. Current projections are that global temperatures will exceed the 1.5 degree increase on an ongoing basis within a few years. Of even greater concern is that once the global temperature is more than about 1.7 or 1.8 degrees higher, it may be nearly impossible to return below the 1.5 degree threshold level. This overshoot zone entails new dangers. Such high temperatures could push melting ice sheets and key heat-carrying ocean currents past tipping points that would be difficult or even impossible to reverse on any human timescale. The original Paris Agreement sought to begin to cut greenhouse gas emissions immediately, halve them by 2035, and also find ways to remove billions of tons of carbon dioxide from the atmosphere. In order to avoid catastrophic climate effects, scientists warn that any overshoot in global temperature should be as small and short-lived as possible. It is essential to limit how high temperatures rise and how long they remain above 1.5 degrees Celsius. Earthwise is a production of WAMC. 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
3: This is Bird Note. Birds are the only living group of animals with feathers. Some have a lot, and some have a lot more. Generally speaking, the bigger the bird, the higher the number. In fact, someone did actually take the time to count the feathers on a tundra swan. And the number they came up with was 25,216. At least 80% of those are on the swan's long neck. Swans are huge birds with lots of feathers, to be sure, but it appears that penguins are more likely to claim the current feather record because they have lots of small feathers all over their bodies. And some penguins, like swans, are pretty big. The largest penguin species is the emperor penguin. One project counted around 80,000 feathers on a single bird.

0: That's nearly 60 per square inch, keeping the penguin insulated and waterproof in one of the harshest climates on Earth. At the other end of the spectrum, there's the hummingbird. Some species have fewer than 1,000 feathers. But the most feathered creature ever? It may have been one of the bird's ancestors, a dinosaur. For BirdNote, I'm Mary McCann. BirdNote delivers the wonder and joy of birds directly to your inbox. 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
1: Here's today's edition of Health in a Heartbeat. Long COVID may be relatively new, but it's far from rare. In the wake of the pandemic, about 6% of the world suffers from the condition, and no specific treatments exist to meaningfully manage the disease. Until now, that is. Researchers from Canada, Brazil, and the United States combined resources and expertise to discover that fluvoxamine, a common type of antidepressant, reduced fatigue and improved patients' quality of life. On the shelf, it's known by the brand name Luvox. The study was published in the Annals of Internal Medicine, a highly respected medical journal. Long COVID includes symptoms of fatigue, breathlessness, muscle or joint pain, and disturbed sleep. The condition is characterized by unpleasantries that begin with 3 months of a COVID diagnosis and last at least two. The condition can cause significant problems for patients, sometimes preventing people from working, socializing, participating in family life, or even leaving the house. In the study, researchers wanted to see if common, affordable medications might offer relief for patients with established long COVID. They tested fluvoxamine and metformin, a common diabetes medication. Metformin didn't have any significant impact, but fluvoxamine was more effective than a placebo. Next steps will include understanding why the drug works and seeing if it can be used alongside other treatments, as well as which populations it is most effective for. Although patients with long COVID have long been desperate for science-backed treatments, researchers caution that more work lies ahead. But after years without effective options, they say the findings offer long COVID patients a long-awaited reason for hope. This edition of Health in a Heartbeat is brought to you by University of Florida Health and by WUFT-FM. For more information or to subscribe to our weekly e-newsletter, please visit our website, heartbeatradio.org.
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2: The AI smart speaker market is getting crowded. This year, Amazon, which is a marketplace underwriter, rolled out a large language model-powered version of its classic voice assistant. You can still talk to Alexa Plus using Amazon Echo devices, but it also operates as a text chatbot, replacing the old Rufus AI. It's capable of conversational searches, managing to-do lists, and even generating podcasts. Daniel Rausch broke down what's new with Alexa Plus. He's vice president of Amazon's Alexa and Echo.
4: You know, I always wanted to be able to plan a great date night out with my wife, say, with Alexa, and have her take care of coordinating calendars and then finding a restaurant, maybe buying some concert tickets, et cetera. So in the age of generative AI, you have this truly conversational interaction with Alexa. She elegantly introduces, you know, options. She'll pick a restaurant for me through OpenTable, set up a reservation, find me concert tickets on Ticketmaster, actually get all the way to done buying them, not just help me with the research part, but actually complete the task. So, you know, there's an expansive set of new things, and those are just a few examples that we see customers being delighted by, frankly, being surprised by and delighted by, because there's just so much more Alexa can do.
2: It kind of seems like every tech company is pitching itself now as like, we're your AI assistant. Obviously, Amazon has been at this game longer than many of them, but like, why choose Amazon for that kind of full service AI assistant experience?
4: I think that, you know, unlike other chatbots, Alexa helps you get all the way to done. name a popular browser-based chatbot. You can do product research and then also not shop. You can plan a date night, but also not book a table or find tickets to the concert, as I was just mentioning, or put it on your calendar. I think the story of an assistant, they're valuable when they help truly simplify something and truly get you all the way to done. And I think that's really what we aspire to with Alexa, getting something all the way to done, not just helping you with part of a task and then giving the work back to you.
2: How are you sort of sizing up the competition and what Alexa and Amazon Echo offer here?
4: I think the key things that we've learned over the decade plus that we've been working with customers on Alexa for their homes are how deeply integrated Alexa needs to be in everything customers are looking for around the home. Fades into the background when you're not looking to interact with Alexa, but it's there at a moment's notice. I think having world-class purpose-built hardware for anywhere in the home matters a lot to us. Having sort of the right Alexa device for anywhere in your home, whether that's alarm clock on your bedside table or the perfect sound for your entertainment center in your living room. And, it'll be interesting to see what others do. I think hardware that enables part of some journey, like a research step or a content collaboration step, it's interesting and it can be important for things like work productivity. If you're really trying to help customers out in their home, though, you just have to take things off their plate.
2: That's Daniel Rausch with Amazon. Jesus Alvarado produced this episode. I'm Megan McCarty-Carino, and that's Marketplace Tech. This is APM.

right, that was Green Door by the Cramps, and this is The Whole Enchilada. We're going to hear the weather forecast. This is the primary forecast for Talkeetna and Trapper Creek, with additional information included for Petersville, Willow, Chilitna, Broadpass, and Squintna. Today, mostly sunny, highs in the mid-50s, light winds. Willow and Chilitna, chance of rain showers. Tonight, rain showers likely, lows in the mid-30s, light winds. Chilitna, rain showers. Broadpass, scattered rain showers. Tuesday, rain showers likely, highs around 50, light winds. Petersville, chance of rain showers. Chilitna, widespread rain showers. Broadpass, widespread snow showers, highs around 40. Squintna, northwest winds to 10 miles per hour. Tuesday night, partly cloudy, lows in the mid-30s with light winds. Chilitna, scattered rain showers. Wednesday, scattered rain showers and chance of snow showers. Highs in the mid-40s, light winds. Willow, numerous rain and snow showers. The extended forecast for Talkeetna. Wednesday night, scattered rain showers, lows around 30. Thursday, cloudy, highs in the mid-40s. Thursday night and Friday, mostly cloudy, lows in the mid-20s, highs in the mid-40s. Friday night, mostly cloudy, lows around 30. Saturday and Saturday night, partly cloudy, highs around 50, lows around 30. Sunday, chance of rain and snow showers, highs in the mid-40s. All right, up next we're going to hear from Angel Olsen, who's Sorry Now, Where or When from Benny Goodman, and Blue Moon from She Keeps Bees.

The next couple songs are going to be Too Little Too Late from the Department of Eagles, I Only Have Eyes for You by Toshiaki Miyake, and Glass, Concrete, and Stone from David Byrne.

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That was Cat Clyde with Mama Said. Up next, Smithereens from Dan Reeder and Sway from Dean Martin.

Okay, now we're going to hear Belle Epoque from Lupa Scava, Shake a Bone from Son of Dave, and Funeral Singers from Sylvan Esso.

Okay, up next, Mountain Dew by the Clancy Brothers. She's Share Story by Linear Wave. Another Sylvanesso song, Un Cantina, and then Taking Us Out, Where Is Love by The Aquatics. And stay tuned for Reggae Cruise at 2 o'clock.

As I awoke this morning, I had a question to ask the world. 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He said, son, there's no one born of woman can tell you from self. You must go out into the world and find out for yourself.

0: 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We'd like to thank the station for including us, along with the many other fine programs there. 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Hello, Jennifer.
1: Hello, Rich. Hello, travelers. And hello, Toledo. Welcome to another expedition of fascinating rhythms and revelations. Included in the first half of the program, the dub double play, followed by the classic cover. And in the second half, the four-play 4x4.
0: Also in the mix, our very own co-host and resident expert, Dr. Jennifer Jester, breaks down the science of reggae music and its health benefits on the Healing Pocket. That's at the midway point right after the classic cover. And for the grand finale, the spotlight segment showcases a selected track and the musical act behind it. More on the spotlight coming up. In the meantime, we're just moments away from departure. Passengers lock in and prepare for takeoff.
1: All right, let's jump into it. We launch with Mortimer in the hole and Don Penn on deck. Tribal Seeds is up and ready to lead off Three in the Tree and this expedition. From Tribal Seeds Music and the 2022 LP Ancient Blood, it's Tempest on the Reggae Cruise.

0: 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As we round out the reggae cruise, Three in the Tree, Fight the Fight. From the 19 EP of the same name and Easy Star Records.
1: Before that, Don Penn with Night and Day off the 1994 LP No, No, No and Rhino Atlantic, written by melodica player Augustus Pablo. Tribal Seeds led off the cruise with Tempest from the 2022 album Ancient Blood and Tribal Seeds Music.
0: You're at the right place for the best in global dub and reggae music from the 21st century. Sit back and feel the breeze. You're riding the wind full speed ahead with Rich Resin and Dr. Jennifer Jester on Reggae Cruise Radio.

0: 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Glad you could join us. More to come, including the spotlight in the second half with a singer from Hawaii of multicultural heritage.
1: The classic cover features a band from Ciudad de la Costa, Uruguay in South America. And board-certified music therapist Dr. Jennifer Jester talks about the nutritional value of reggae music in the healing pocket right after the classic cover.
0: As the world wobbles a little to the left and a little to the right, Revolution maintains a steady groove somewhere in between. We double down on the dub double play with the 2012 Dub Companion LP to Peace of Mind from Kraft Recordings and Sky is the Limit.

0: 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And if you feel like you're wandering through a sonic maze, so be it. John Brown's body with a little help from Prince Fatty to end the inning and the double play in dub with Sword of Sorrow Dub, the 25 single, and another ringer from Easy Star.
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1: And this is the voice of reason, Rich Rhythm, along with Dr. Jennifer Jester, navigating this expedition. We move on, keeping it alive and well. Stay with us. 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
2: 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It's Reggae Versions with a track from the 2023 Santa Monica Live Session EP. This song was originally done by the Zootans, but you might also remember the Amy Winehouse cover. 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

0: 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The Zootons, remake of Valerie. Released in 23 off the EP Santa Monica Live Session. And no, not the one in California, the one in Uruguay.
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1: The close vocal harmonies found throughout reggae, often built around three-part trios, blend individual voices into a single unified sound. 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This blended vocal texture becomes a sonic reminder that no one has to carry their emotions alone. Stay tuned to keep those daily reminders of peace and connection in your life.
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0: And as the sand in the hourglass is half full or half empty, depending on your point of view, we're on the move once again with more music lined up in the carousel that travels just as well without the baggage.
1: As we get ready for the start of this episode's 4-Play 4x4, here's Rich with the running order.
0: The Nazarenes, Ethiopia, will anchor with Dr. Chando, Canary Islands running third on the curve. Leila Costa and Nango Vieira, Brazil, on the straight for the second leg, and Joe Pilgrim and the Ligerians, France, in the leadoff from the 15 album Intuitions. Turn on, tune in, drop out, man, it's the solar appreciative like a sun on Reggae Cruise Radio.

0: You're listening to the Nazarenes of Ethiopia, running anchor on the 4x4 heading to the finish with Everlasting off the 2012 LP Meditation, brought to you by iGrade Records.
1: Dr. Chando, Canary Islands. Before that, On the Curve from Akinek Productions, and the full length Reset with a Critical Mercy. A good video, that too, by the way. Leila Costa and Nengo Vieira from Brazil on the second leg with Babylonia Caia, or Babylonian Fall, the 21 single from Flame Music. And Joe Pilgrim of Benin, now of France, with French group The Ligerians, led off the 4x4 with Like a Sun from the 15 LP Intuition, and De Biz Music, Music Cast, and Soul Nurse Records.
0: No matter the longitude or the latitude, a voice in a foreign language is not so hard to translate, because you are tuning into the essence of the human spirit as we travel around the world on the Reggae Cruise. You're right.

Kick back and relax. We got more on tap. Rich Rezin and Dr. Jennifer Jester navigating the travel route. And if you've just tuned in, keep it right here. Spotlight's coming up next. Time for

And the spotlight on this edition of the Reggae Cruise goes to the beautiful Hawaiian islands of the Pacific Ocean. The featured artist grew up immersed in the culture of Hawaii, which directly impacts her artistic output. She utilizes her platforms to blend modern aesthetics with her roots, notably including elements like hula kahiko, or the ancient hula dance, in her creative visual projects. Queued up on the Reggae Cruise Spotlight is the 2024 single from her self-released record label with the female power anthem. It's Shulina and Wahina

0: with Shulina Wu. Hey, yo. For your listening pleasure. The featured artist on the Spotlight segment of this episode with the 24 single Wahina Mana, or The Power of a Woman. Compliments of Shoe Records.
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0: And Rich Rezin signing off. Until then, hold your head up, feel the breeze, and we'll join you on the next cruise.

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